Welcome to Return to the Source, your source for the very best in the jazz tradition, old as well as new. I'm your host, Douglas Turner, and on this edition of Return to the Source, we're going to be shining the jazz spotlight on the late harpist Dorothy Ashby and the late vocalist Abby Lincoln, plus new music by Eric Reed, Joe Farnsworth, and a brief tribute to the late pianist Eddie Paul Mary, all that and much, much more. So keep it dialed here on your public radio station. When we come back in the first hour, we're going to be shining the jazz spotlight on the late harpist Dorothy Ashby.

back to the first hour of Return to the Source. I'm your host, Douglas Turner. We're going to be shining a jazz spotlight this hour on the late harpist and composer, Dorothy Ashby. She was born Dorothy Jean Thompson on August 6, 1932 in Detroit, Michigan. Her father, Wiley Thompson, was a self-taught jazz guitarist who often brought home fellow jazz musicians, and as a young girl, Dorothy would play with some of these musicians, providing support on piano. She attended Cass Technical High School in Detroit, where her fellow students included Donald Byrd, Gerald Wilson, and Kenny Burrell. And while in high school, she played several instruments, including saxophone and bass, before she began to focus on the harp. In fact, influenced by her father and her piano teacher to focus on the harp, she would learn the strict classical style of harp. And after high school, she continued her studies at Wayne State University in Detroit, majoring in piano and music education. After graduation, she began playing the piano on the Detroit jazz scene, though by 1952, she had made the harp her main instrument. And of course, at first, fellow jazz musicians were somewhat resistant to the idea of adding the harp. Of course, not only was she a female in a male-dominated industry, but also she was playing an instrument that was not really considered a jazz instrument, the harp, but she would overcome that resistance, and she built support for the harp as a jazz instrument by organizing free shows and playing at dances and weddings with her trio. By the late 50s and early 60s, she would be recording with people like Jimmy Cobb, Ed Thigpen, Richard Davis, Frank West, and others. And in fact, we're going to begin with music from one of her first recordings, the 1958 recording called Hip Heart. It's on Prestige Records. Her composition called Pawkey on Return to the Source.

listening to Return to the Source here in the first hour, shining the jazz spotlight on the late harpist and composer Dorothy Ashby. In fact, we just heard music from her 1958 recording called Hip Harp, and we heard two of her compositions. We just heard the tune Back Talk, and we started out the set with one called Pawkee, featured Frank West on flute, Herman Wright on bass, and Art Taylor on the drums. We're going to continue with music from harpist Dorothy Ashby from another recording that she did in 1958. It's called In a Minor Groove on Return to the Source.

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We're here in the first hour. We're shining the jazz spotlight on the late harpist and composer Dorothy Ashby. We just heard a couple of selections from her 1958 recording called In a Minor Groove, and we just heard her composition It's a Minor Thing, and we started out the set with another one of her compositions, Rascal Liddy. Of course, both of those featured Frank West on flute, Herman Wright on bass, and Roy Haynes on the drums. And the 1960s would be a very productive period for Dorothy Ashby. In fact, not only did she have her own radio show in Detroit, where she would occasionally perform live shows with her husband, John Ashby, a drummer. Also, she and her husband and a trio would regularly tour the country, and she recorded albums for several different record labels. She also played with Louis Armstrong and Woody Herman, among others. And in 1962, she won Downbeat Magazine's Critics and Readers Awards for Best Jazz Performers. Also in the 60s, she and her husband formed a theatrical group to produce plays that would be relevant to the African-American community of Detroit. And she and her husband created a series of theatrical musical plays with their company called the Ashby Players of Detroit. And in most of these plays, her husband John wrote the scripts while she wrote the scores and played harp and piano on the soundtracks. Their theatrical group, the Ashby Players, not only provided black theater in Detroit in Canada, but also provided early theatrical and acting opportunities for black actors such as Ernie Hudson, among others. We're going to hear some music in this set from her 1968 recording called Afro Harping. It's Dorothy Ashby with the Freddie Hubbard composition, one called Little Sunflower.

listening to Return to the Source music by our spotlight artist here in the first hour, the late harpist and composer Dorothy Ashby, and we heard music from her 1968 recording called Afro Harpin' on Cadet Records. In fact, we heard the title track, and that was written by Dorothy Ashby. We started out the set with the Freddie Hubbard composition Little Sunflower, featured Dorothy Ashby with an orchestra arranged and conducted by Richard Evans. And in the late 60s, she gave up touring and settled in California, where she broke into the studio recording system as a harpist through the help of Bill Withers. In fact, she went on to appear on pop-oriented recordings by people like Bobby Humphrey, Minnie Riperton, Stevie Wonder, Stanley Turrentine, Gene Harris, Sonny Criss, Freddie Hubbard, Bobby Womack, and others. She passed away on April 13, 1986 in Santa Monica, California at the age of 53. And we're going to conclude our spotlight with music from her 1984 recording called Django Misty. It's the tune Softly, as in a morning sunrise.

That's our spotlight artist, the late harpist Dorothy Ashby, with music from her 1984 recording, Django Misty. We heard the tune Softly, as in a morning sunrise. Listening to Return to the Source, the great jazz continues. We're going to continue with music from a couple of more jazz harpists. In fact, we're going to start this set off with music with a jazz harpist who was a contemporary of Dorothy Ashby, of course, the late Alice Coltrane. It's from her 1970 recording, Ta the El Daoud. Alice Coltrane with her composition called Blue Nile.

music from harpist Carol Robbins. In fact, we heard the title track from her recording, her composition, Moraga, featured Billy Childs on piano, Larry Kuntz on the guitar, Derek Oles on bass, Gary Novak on the drums. We started out the set with music from the late harpist Alice Coltrane, music from her 1970 recording Ta the El Daoud on Impulse Records, and we heard her composition Blue Nile, featured Pharoah Sanders and Joe Henderson on the alto flutes, Ron Carter on bass, Ben Riley on the drums. 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I'm your host, Douglas Turner, and in hour number two, I'm going to be shining the jazz spotlight on the late vocalist and NEA jazz master, Abby Lincoln. So be sure and keep your dial here for that. Return to the Source is brought to you by the African American Public Radio Consortium, NPR Distribution, and the Public Radio Satellite System. Taking us into hour number two, it's music from the latest recording by pianist Steve Ali and his big band. His latest recording is called Full Circle, and we're going to hear his composition, one called The Avenue, features Rusty Burge on vibes, Matt Pivick on the alto saxophone, Anson Banks on trumpet, and Steve Hofton on the drums. Steve Ali and his big band with one called The Avenue.

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Welcome back to the second hour of Return to the Source. I'm your host, Douglas Turner. We're going to be shining the jazz spotlight here in the second hour on the late vocalist and composer, Abby Lincoln, in fact, born on August 6, 1930 in Chicago. In fact, she was born Anna Marie Woolrich, grew up in rural Calvin Center, Michigan, in a large family that included 11 brothers and sisters. She discovered music early, teaching herself piano and singing in music class and school as well. And she worked as a maid as a teenager, but she continued to sing, and she eventually worked her way onto the nightclub circuit in Honolulu and then played supper clubs in Los Angeles in the early 1950s, performing under the name Gabby Woolrich and then later Gabby Lee. Her manager and songwriter at the time eventually came up with the stage name Abby Lincoln. And of course, she was known by that for the rest of her life. And of course, in the late 50s, in fact, she hooked up with drummer Max Roach, and together they would begin to produce music that reflected the new black consciousness that was emerging in the late 50s and early 60s. In fact, she appeared on the recording with Max Roach called The Freedom Now Suite. But in 1957, she began recording with Riverside Records. In fact, began recording as a leader. And of course, Max Roach was on drums along with her. We're going to hear music in this first set from her Riverside recordings, a couple of her Riverside recordings, starting out with music from the first recording, the 1957 recording called That's Him. It's Abby Lincoln with a tune written by Oscar Brown Jr., one called Strong Man.

Listening to Return to the Source, we're featuring the music of the late vocalist and composer Abby Lincoln here in the second hour. That's music from her Riverside recording, a 1959 recording called Abby Is Blue, and we heard her on the tune written by Oscar Brown Jr. called Brother, Where Are You? Featured her with Wynton Kelly on piano, Les Spann on the flute, along with Sam Jones on bass and Philly Joe Jones on the drums. We started out the set with music from her first recording on Riverside, the 1957 recording, That's Him. We heard him performing the Oscar Brown Jr. composition, Strong Man, and it featured Abby with Kenny Dorham on trumpet, Sonny Rollins on tenor sax, Wynton Kelly on piano, Paul Chambers on bass, and Max Roach on the drums. In fact, she and Max Roach would marry in 1962, stayed married until 1970. Also in the late 50s, Abby began acting as well. In fact, in 1956, she appeared in the Jane Mansfield movie called The Girl Can't Help It. In fact, she wore a dress worn by Marilyn Monroe in her movie called Gentlemen Prefer Blondes, and some say that Abby Lincoln wore the dress quite well. Of course, also in the 60s, she began, as we said, recording with Max Roach on several groundbreaking recordings, and we're going to hear her on recording with Max, but we're going to start out with music from the 1961 recording by Abby called Straight Ahead. And here she is with another Oscar Brown Jr. composition, one called When Melindy Sings.

Listening to Return to the Source, our spotlight artist here in the second hour, the late vocalist and composer Abby Lincoln. We just heard music from the 1962 recording that featured her with Max Roach. It's called It's Time, and we heard her on the tune Lonesome Lover, tune written by Roach and lyrics by Abby Lincoln. Featured Richard Williams on trumpet, Clifford Jordan on a tenor saxophone, Julian Priester on trombone, Mal Waldron on piano, Art Davis on bass, and of course, Max Roach on the drums with a vocal choir conducted by Coleridge Perkinson. We started out the set with music from the 1961 recording by Abby called Straight Ahead. And we heard her on the Oscar Brown Jr. composition When Melindy Sings, featured Coleman Hawkins and Walter Benton on the tenor saxophones, Eric Dolphy on the alto sax, Booker Little on trumpet, Julian Priester on trombone, Mal Waldron on piano, Art Davis on bass, and Max Roach on the drums. And from 1962 until 1973, Abby Lincoln took a hiatus from recording music, although she did continue to study and compose as well. In fact, when she reemerged in 1973, she had some outstanding compositions that she had written. Also, she continued acting. In fact, in the early 60s, she appeared in the independent film Nothing But a Man with Ivan Dixon. And in 1968, she appeared in the movie For the Love of Ivy with Sidney Poitier. We're going to continue with music by Abby Lincoln. In fact, we said in 1973, she came back with a new album and featuring mostly her compositions. In fact, we're going to hear the title track from that recording, her composition called People in Me. It's Abby Lincoln.

listening to Return to the Source, shining a jazz spotlight on the late vocalist composer Abby Lincoln. And of course, in the 1980s, she also became known as Aminata Moseka. Of course, we heard music from her 1981 recording Golden Lady, and her composition Throw It Away featured Archie Shepp on the tenor saxophone, Roy Burrows on trumpet, Hilton Ruiz on piano, Jack Gregg on bass, and Freddie Waits on the drums. We started out the set with the title track from her 1973 recording, her composition called People and Me, featured Dave Liebman on the saxophone, along with Hiromasa Suzuki on piano, Kinomitsu Inaba on bass, Al Foster on the drums, and M. Tume on the kungas. And in the 1990s, Abby Lincoln began to receive some of the long overdue recognition that she deserved. In fact, she signed with Verve Records, and she went on to make 10 albums for that label, some outstanding music. In fact, she also acted again for the first time in decades with a brief role in the 1990 Spike Lee movie called Mo' Better Blues. In 2003, Abby Lincoln was named an American Jazz Master by the National Endowment for the Arts. She passed away on August the 14th, 2010, not long after celebrating her 80th birthday. We're going to conclude our spotlight on Abby Lincoln with music from some of the recordings that she did for Verve Records. In fact, starting out with the 1991 recording, the Grammy-nominated recording called You Gotta Pay the Band. It's Abby Lincoln on the Freddie Hubbard composition, Up Jump Spring.

Music by our spotlight artist here in the second hour of Return to the Source, the late vocalist, composer Abby Lincoln, from her 1992 recording, Devil's Got Your Tongue, on Verve Records. We heard her composition, The Merry Dancer, with Stanley Turrentine. On the tenor saxophone, Rodney Kendrick on piano, Marcus McLaren on bass, and Yaron Israel on the drums. We started out the set with music from her Grammy-nominated recording, the 1991 recording on Verve Records called You Gotta Pay the Band. We heard her performing the tune Up Jump Spring, of course written by Freddie Hubbard, with lyrics by Abby Lincoln. Features Stan Getz on the tenor sax, Hank Jones on piano, Charlie Hayden on bass, Mark Johnson on the drums. The great jazz continues here on Return to the Source. It's new music from vocalist Lauren Henderson.

vocalist Lauren Henderson with music from her new recording, So Needles. We heard her composition, Flight, with Joel Ross on the vibraphone, Sullivan Fortner on piano, Desron Douglas on bass, Joe Dyson on the drums. You're listening to Return to the Source, produced at the studios of WJAB at Alabama A&M University. I'm your host, Douglas Turner. Return to the Source is brought to you by the African American Public Radio Consortium, NPR Distribution, and the Public Radio Satellite System. Taking us into the final hour, it's music by pianist Dawn Clement, her recording called Delight, with Buster Williams on bass, Matt Wilson on the drums. Here they are with her composition, Easy E.

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Time for me to get out of here. Time to go home. It's just the way it is. 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

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I'm Douglas Turner, and I hope that you enjoyed the show.

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Okay, well, you know who that was. Early Diana Krall from an album, All For You, dedicated to Nat King Cole. To remind this, maybe I don't need to remind this audience, but I need to tell people of an uncertain age, Nat Cole was one of the greatest jazz pianists that ever lived. He had influence across the spectrum from Bill Evans to every other jazz pianist. It's just one of those things that he became tied up with his vocalizing. And, you know, of course, you can still hear Nat Cole singing on Muzak in the grocery store. And I guess his music will never stop. And Diana Krall wanted to pay tribute with this album, which she did. We heard Baby, Baby All the Time and the Boulevard of Broken Dreams. Oh, my. Now, All That Jazz continues from 89.7 KECU-FM, Dr. Jazz, your host, with John Haley Sims, Zoot Sims, with Harry Sweets Edison on the Pablo label. Title of the album is Just Friends. We'll hear the title cut and then Blue Skies.

of Mercy Percy. Just friends, John Haley Sims, Zoot Sims, and Harry Sweets Edison. Both of them long gone, God rest their beautiful soul, but what music, man. By the way, Zoot on tenor and soprano saxophone, on electric and then conventional piano, Roger Kellaway. And that rock hard bass, John Hurd, who gave up the, can you believe it? He gave this up to become a sculptor and artist, and he is a wonderful painter. He's painted a lot of jazz musicians, and he's done sculpture of a lot of great musicians. I happen to have a bust of Duke Ellington he did. Magnificent. Drums, Jimmy Smith. On the Pablo label, that was swallowed up by Fantasy, and that was swallowed up by Norman Lear's Behemoth, and so there's no telling whether or not that'll ever reappear on compact disc. Just Friends. Well, by a special request, we're having another hit of the Nolans Gumbo Kings. These great guys are from the Metroplex, and I'm here to tell you this is the best traditional Dixieland band operational today as we speak. They're all professional musicians who have worked a long time, you know, paying their dues, honing their chops, and whatever. The only sad note is that one of the original members, the bass player Kirby Stewart, died suddenly, and he's no longer with us. However, the music's there, Tin Roof Blues and Maggie.

Well, that don't cheer you up. There's something wrong with your ear pan being connected to your leg pan. That's so, wow. Margie and the Tin Roof Blues by the Nolans Gumbo Kings. And they can be heard in the Metroplex regularly. Go to their website, which is www.gumbokings.com. You can find their itinerary. You can get some more of their records. Trust me, if you don't like them, if you get the records and don't like them, send them to me and I will gladly refund your money. We'll see that they have a happy, happy home. Well, you know, we can't get this far into any show without a big band thing. This is one of the last recordings made by the great arranger, composer, cornet player, band leader, and genius, Thad Jones. It is with the Swedish Radio Jazz Group. So we are now talking about musicians that have been inspired by the American idiom and by the genius Thad Jones. The first selection, both selections, will be Thad Jones compositions and arrangements. The first one is 61st and Rich It, R-I-C-H, It. And the second one is The Waltz You Swang for Me.

Wow. The Swedish radio jazz group with Mel Lewis and John Faddis starring and Thad Jones conducting. Greetings and salutations on the Biograph label. That's a very, very old label. It looks Victorian as far as the logo. But it's Biograph Records, 16 River Street, Chatham, New York, 12037. And all that jazz continues with what I'm sure you feel like you deserve, which is to be chilled out considerably. This is part one of Keith Jarrett's Cologne Concert. Be sure and stick with us. There's some more goodies I know you would love to hear.

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0: Hey, it's Jonas Adams from All Things Considered. You don't know my voice because I'm the show director. 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
1: Hello and welcome to the Global Village. I'm Chris Heim.

This time in the Global Village, our focus artist will be the Amsterdam Klezmer Band. For some three decades, this group has been doing an inspired mix of klezmer, ska, balkan music, jazz, hip-hop, and more. And we'll explore some of the music that they've done across their career. We'll get things underway with a little ratatouille music from the Amsterdam Klezmer Band as we begin this visit to the Global Village.

Some fun psychedelic cumbia stuff there from Peru, courtesy of Los Orientales. This is actually a compilation of music that they did in the 70s, kind of at the peak of their popularity, and simply out under their name, Los Orientales de Paramonga. 1972 to 1976, and we heard El Garda Caballos from Los Orientales. We also heard an Afro-Colombian group based in the U.S., Robolu, and from their album Mi Herencia, or My Heritage, we heard Perfect Night. We also heard a little Torres Paso Doble, courtesy of the group Travel, some neat contemporary Catalan folk from them, from their album Folk Destrarade. And we started with the Amsterdam Klezmer Band, our focus artists this time here in the Global Village, from their album Oi Oi Oi. We heard Ratatouille, serving up a little bit of that to start things out this time here in the Global Village, highlighting this group that, as we mentioned, first started in 1996. They have some close to two dozen releases that they have put out in the course of their career, touring around the world and doing an interesting mix of klezmer, as their name suggests, but also a mix of other Balkan influences and ska and jazz and hip-hop and music from across the Mediterranean, Turkish influences, a lot of different stuff that they put into their work. And we're exploring a bit of that this time here in the Global Village. Short break, and then we'll get to some more music from them from their album Zaraza, the Amsterdam Klezmer Band here in the Global Village.

That is music from London-based singer Alani from her Sunshine Music album, a release inspired by a sunny trip to the Caribbean. And so has that sort of light, sunny feel to it. Something You Said, the song from Alani. We also heard some music from Zuko 103. Amsterdam representing once again that trio bass there. One of the members of the group, the singer from Brazil, and then a keyboard player from Germany, a drummer from the Netherlands, and sort of an electro-Brazilian feel to a lot of their music. From the album My Salem, we heard Idaje Intera. We also heard Begin the Begin, that Cole Porter classic, done by the Samaru Jets, one of the great steel pan groups out of Trinidad. And all that started with the Amsterdam Klezmer Band, as we highlight their music this time here in the Global Village. From their album Zaraza, we heard Kesikapru. Amsterdam Klezmer Band from Zaraza. Here in the Global Village, I'm Chris Heim here with you. Once again, a short break, and then we'll check out some music from the Katla album from the Amsterdam Klezmer Band, a piece they did called The New Turk. That's T-E-R-K. The Amsterdam Klezmer Band coming up with that in just a minute here in the Global Village.

Some wild and crazy stuff there, courtesy of the Minyo Crusaders. They have been part of a new crusade in Japanese music to revive some of the traditional folk and country music of Japan. But as you could tell from that particular track, they don't exactly do it in traditional ways. They've added reggae, and on this particular album, From Japan With Love, a little bit of salsa and cumbia that's part of the mix as well. The Minyo Crusaders, from their album From Japan With Love, with Io Manzai. We also heard the group Fenya Rai, Spanish group that draws on traditional music as well, but also adds a whole lot of different influences into their blend. From their album Una Ronda Mes, we heard Yuna. We also heard Zina Rosa. That is music from the Warsaw Village Band, along with Besaliki, from this Splotty or Twines album. Zima Rosa is, again, the song that we heard from them. And Amsterdam Klezmer Band, as we've been highlighting them this time here in the Global Village, from their Tatla album with a piece called The New Turk. Here in the Global Village, where we're wrapping things up for this visit, this playlist and all of our playlists, information about upcoming shows, world music news, videos, links to related information, all posted on our Facebook page at facebook.com/globalvillageradio. Also a great place to get in touch with comments, questions, or suggestions, or email info@kmuw.org. Global Village, a production of KMUW, Wichita Public Radio. And now everybody on the dance floor, that's the tune as we wrap up with some music from the Amsterdam Klezmer Band and their album Diaspora.

In recent years, what's been making news in Texas has been front page news around the country and sometimes the world. To understand what's really happening, it helps to have a knowledge of Texas, Texans, and the issues on the ground. Though based in Austin, the Texas Standard is really a partnership with KACU, with journalists across the state, and with the everyday Texans who support their work. To those who've become a member, our sincerest thanks.

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Whenever pomp and ceremony are required, or a special announcement is to be made, when a composer wants us to really sit up and take notice, there's one instrument they turn to, the trumpet. I'm Peter Van de Graaff, and I'm thrilled to be continuing the tradition of exploring music. This week, we're delving into the life and times of this glorious instrument and its rich history through the ages intertwined with human experience, from warning of danger in the Middle Ages to heralding royalty and pageantry. It's a piercing voice meant to be heard. Today, the trumpet is the showpiece of the orchestra, a powerhouse of sound, the leader of the brass section, and a soloist. And the modern version of the instrument is what we'll focus on this week.

We can trace the origins of the trumpet back thousands of years across many cultures. In the South Pacific, that loud calling voice was a conch shell. In Peru, it was a special piece of pottery. In Judaism, the shofar, a hollowed-out ram's horn, dates to biblical antiquity. The earliest version of what we know as a trumpet was a long, straight instrument with no valves that could only play a limited range of notes. And you've heard the sound.

You can hear how limited those trumpets were in their choices of notes to play. Well, here's another example. It's by a composer named Peter Heinlein, and it is a fanfare performed by the Lindicke Trumpet Ensemble.

That's a fanfare by Peter Heinlein, as performed on period instruments by the Lindica Trumpet Ensemble. Now, imagine a bugle. There are only a few notes that can be played on a bugle because there are no valves. And so you end up with famous trumpet calls such as cavalry charge. Or this famous call in the military, reveille, waking up the soldiers in the camps.

What do they all have in common? No passing notes, just a player outlining a chord. One of the most famous trumpet calls in the world is one that is heard on the hour in the center of the square at Krakow, Poland. One of the main functions of a watchman was to alert the townspeople when danger approached, and what better way to be heard than on a trumpet? Well, in 1241, Mongol warriors invaded the city, burning it to the ground and doing all kinds of devastation. The watchman on the tower saw the attack coming, pulled out his trumpet, and this is what he played.

When you go to Krakow and hear the call, it ends just as you heard it. Why? Well, the trumpeter was struck in his neck by an arrow in the midst of playing the alarm. But you clearly hear that the notes were very limited, this being a primitive instrument that only used the overtone notes available. With that in mind, let's now hear trumpet music from the Renaissance, the time when the instrument came into its own. When we think of trumpet music from the late 16th and early 17th centuries, often the Basilica of San Marco in Venice comes to mind, and that's because of a family of composers who specialized in writing for the instrument, using the impressive acoustics and reverberation time of the building to startling effect. I'm speaking of the Gabrielis. First, there was Andrea Gabrieli. Grand ceremony was what he was famous for, writing often purely instrumental music at a time when choral music was the norm.

Alla Battaglia, To the Battle by Andrea Gabrielli, performed by members of the King's Consort. Andrea's nephew Giovanni gained even greater fame and went on to focus even further on instrumental music. He's now recognized as one of the most important early composers of brass music. He was raised by his uncle and was also an organist primarily, yet he had a real ear for the brilliance that was inherent among brass instruments, especially when working in the cavernous St. Mark's Basilica. I want to play two works by Giovanni Gabrielli for you, representative of two categories that made him famous. First, the sacred, as this comes from the Sacre Symphoniae, the sacred symphonies, and it's known as the Sonata Pianoforte, the soft and loud sonata, as we hear members of Berlin Brass.

the Sonata Pianoforte, the soft and loud sonata from the Sacred Symphonies of Giovanni Gabrieli with Berlin Brass. Gabrieli was also prolific in writing his brilliant canzone, which literally means songs, but there's nothing sung here. I want you to imagine that you're in St. Mark's Cathedral in Venice, hearing the sounds bouncing off the high walls and ceilings. It must have been immensely thrilling to listeners back then. This is the Sonata, or Canzone No. 20 by Gabrieli, with, again, Berlin Brass.

Canzona or Sonata No. 20 by Giovanni Gabrieli with Berlin Brass. I'm Peter van de Graaff, and this is Exploring Music. This week, exploring the life and times of the trumpet. Drop us a line and let us know what you think. ExploringMusic.org. As we move further in time, we see the trumpet taking special prominence in the music world. Various cities became known for cultivating the greatest trumpeters, such as Bologna, with Petronio Franceschini. And here is his two-trumpet sonata in D with Ludwig Güttler and Virtuosi Saxoniae.

That's music by a prominent trumpeter from the city of Bologna, Italy. Petronio Franceschini, his two trumpet sonata in D, was recorded there by Ludwig Güttler and Virtuosi Saxonier. Another great trumpeter from Bologna was Giuseppe Torelli, and here is his trumpet concerto in D with Niklas Eklund and the Vasa Baroque Ensemble, conducted by Edward Tarr.

Niklas Eklund and the Vasa Baroque Ensemble, directed by a man who was also a trumpeter, Edward Tarr, and that music by Giuseppe Torelli, Trumpet Concerto in D. Well, it seems that all we're hearing are from Italian composers. Were there none elsewhere? Well, of course there were. Leipzig was a center of trumpet playing, for example, and Gottfried Reicha can be credited with much of the first-rate trumpet music of Johann Sebastian Bach, as he was the principal player for a time at the St. Thomas Church. Here is his fanfare, Abblasen, to sound off.

Abblasen, or to sound off, by Gottfried Reicha with Josh Cohen, trumpet. We'll get back to Gottfried Reicha in a little while when we examine Bach and the trumpet. In Austria, there was a composer who made something of a specialty of writing for the trumpet, although his instrument was the violin. His name is Heinrich Ignaz Franz von Bieber. And here is a multi-trumpet sonata by Bieber with Gerard Schwartz and the New York Trumpet Ensemble. And the bassoonist is Lauren Glickman.

Trumpeters Susan Williams and Victor Apostle with Les Arts Florissants and William Christie, prelude to Charpentier's Te Deum. The trumpet was everywhere in the Baroque, even taking us, in this case, to Portugal, as we hear these sonatas of the Lisbon Court Trumpet Corps with the Dallas Symphony Trumpets and Richard John Julio.

Richard Giangiulio and the Dallas Symphony Trumpets with some anonymous music from Baroque Portugal, sonatas of the Lisbon Court Trumpet Corps. Tomorrow brings us trumpet music by the greatest Baroque composers, Bach, Handel, Vivaldi, and others, as well as some lesser knowns. I hope very much that you can tune in as we continue to explore the trumpet. Exploring Music is produced by Sidney Gillard at WFMT in Chicago. Max LeBien is our recording engineer. With special thanks to Eric Opland and the entire WFMT production and syndication team. Our executive producer is Roger White. Major funding for Exploring Music is provided by the Paul M. Angel Family Foundation, Helen Zell, the Earl and Brenda Shapiro family, Mr. and Mrs. William G. Brown, Eugene Jarvis and Sasha Gerritsen, the Julian Family Foundation, and the generous support of WFMT members. I'm Peter Van de Graaff, and I'm thrilled to be continuing the tradition of Exploring Music. Thank you for listening.

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0: 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That is the medieval Latin chant Dies Irae, Day of Wrath, a traditional part of the Requiem Mass. In Sergei Rachmaninoff's time, the melody was instantly recognizable, as was its spiritual weight of death and judgment, with the hint of the supernatural thrown in. Rachmaninoff was obsessed with the Dies Irae. That melodic cell became something of a signature move for him. He used it again and again. From APM, American Public Media, this is Performance Today. I'm Valerie Kaler. Rachmaninoff's obsession on the way.
1: Live from NPR News, I'm Dale Willman. U.S. Treasury Secretary Scott Bessent is expected to announce new aggressive sanctions on Iran on Monday, which President Trump is calling Economic D-Day. Iran says that any country that participates in these efforts will be considered an enemy and targeted. NPR's Hadil Alshalchi reports.
2: President Trump has warned that the U.S. will wage new economic warfare against Iran this week. Iran has spent almost half a century weathering the weight of U.S. sanctions, with ordinary Iranians bearing the brunt of the consequences. Trump didn't outline details of the new punishment, but said that they would be, quote, unprecedented and aimed at forcing Iran to open the Strait of Hormuz. In an interview on state TV, Iran's new security chief said that Iran would, quote, harm the interests of surrounding countries if they joined Trump's new economic war. Iran has been targeting U.S. military installations in the Gulf and Jordan since the beginning of the war. Hadil Alshalchi, NPR News, Istanbul.
1: In Nevada, a wildfire has grown to 15,000 acres and is now approaching the city of Reno. The Washoe County Sheriff says the blaze was human-caused. Fire officials say 90,000 residents should either evacuate or be ready to go. KUNR's Maria Palma has more.
3: The Hawk Fire has burned more than 10,000 acres in Reno, Nevada. It remains 0% contained. About 400 personnel from local, state, and federal agencies are working the fire, including ground and air crews. Nevada Governor Joe Lombardo has declared a state of emergency in Washoe County and activated the Nevada National Guard to support the response. For NPR News, I'm Maria Palma in Reno.
1: The U.S. cattle industry is reacting to the Trump administration's plan to bring in 300,000 metric tons of imported beef with reduced tariffs for 90 days. The move is aimed at temporarily lowering beef prices for consumers. Texas Public Radio's Jerry Clayton has more.
4: The plan, which was announced late last week, has been mostly met with skepticism from the nation's beef producers. Julie Louie is a seventh-generation cattle rancher in southwest Texas.
5: This is a very backhanded way of trying to assist the American consumer while putting down the very entities that are trying to feed America.
4: Louie says foreign beef is not produced with the same standards as in the U.S.
5: When you increase our imports for ground beef, yeah, you might make it affordable for the everyday American, but you're costing them the quality.
4: Both the National Cattlemen's Beef Association and the Texas and Southwestern Cattle Raisers Association criticized the plan, along with many Republican leaders. I'm Jerry Clayton in San Antonio.
1: Police in Oregon are investigating the deaths of five people found in a rural property about 30 miles west of Portland as a quintuple homicide. Authorities responded early Saturday to reports of a vehicle fire but found the remains of five people and several domestic animals. Officials now say the suspect in the deaths has been found dead in Washington State. You're listening to NPR News. The state of Tennessee is moving forward with plans to execute a woman for the first time in more than 200 years. Tony Gonzalez with member station WPLN reports that a specially appointed investigator has found that lethal injection would not violate the woman's rights against cruel and unusual punishments.
6: The legal team for Krista Pike argues lethal injection would be torturous because she has a blood clotting disorder. They're especially worried about the process after a botched execution of another inmate in May. And they say state Pike's lifetime of sexual trauma could be triggered when she's moved to an all-male prison and controlled by male guards ahead of her execution. They've even suggested hanging as an alternative. But a specially appointed judge disagrees, and his report is now in the hands of the Tennessee Supreme Court, which has the final say. Pike was 18 when she tortured and murdered a teen co-worker in Knoxville. She would be the first woman executed in Tennessee since 1819. For NPR News, I'm Tony Gonzalez in Nashville.
1: Kyle Kirkwood won the inaugural Freedom 250 Grand Prix race Sunday. It was the first ever IndyCar race to be run on the streets of Washington, D.C. President Trump began the festivities driving a ceremonial lap in the presidential limousine before waving the green flag. Christian Lundgaard finished in second, followed by Will Power in third. Wyndham Clark had three birdies on the back nine Sunday to finish the PGA Golf Championship at St. Louis with a three-shot win. It was his third victory of the year. He had lost a five-shot lead on the 11th hole. Patrick Cantlay closed with three birdies for a 68 and finished as runner-up, while Rory McIlroy came in third. I'm Dale Willman, NPR News.
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0: From APM American Public Media, this is Performance Today, taking you to concerts around the world. I'm Valerie Kaler. You might have heard of Marlboro Music, the legendary chamber music academy and festival that takes place every summer in Vermont. Marlboro Music was co-founded in the early 1950s by a group of friends who included pianist Rudolph Serkin. Just about the time he was getting Marlboro Music off the ground, his daughter Judith was born. So little Judith grew up spending summers at Marlboro. She went on to play the cello. 50 years ago, she was a young, up-and-coming cellist at Marlboro, playing alongside the legends of that time. Now, half a century later, Judith Serkin is among the senior artists at Marlboro, where still they take pride in having talented young musicians play right alongside folks who are sometimes two generations older. Which brings us to the performance we're about to hear. A trio including Judith Serkin on the cello, now in her 70s, with a 20-something violinist named Oliver Neubauer.
8: You know, working with Judith Serkin, that was my first performance at Marlboro, and she's just really the epitome of such a warm person, and there's no hierarchy. It's just, you know, exploring each other and getting to know these pieces.
0: No hierarchy. As Oliver Neubauer was saying, he, a 26-year-old violinist from his first years at Marlboro, playing with a cellist who's been there almost since the festival began in the 1950s. Let's hear how it went. Young Solomon G. at the piano and 26-year-old Oliver Neubauer playing the violin. Judith Serkin on the cello at Marlboro Music in Marlboro, Vermont. They played the piano trio number 41 by Yusuf Haydn.

the Piano Trio No. 41 by Joseph Haydn, from a concert at Marlboro Music in Marlboro, Vermont. Solomon G. at the piano, Oliver Neubauer playing violin, and Judith Serkin playing the cello. Judith Serkin's father was Rudolf Serkin, her grandfather Adolf Busch, two of the founding fathers of Marlboro Music. Judith was a toddler there when Marlboro Music was getting started in the 1950s, and she was a talented rising star at Marlboro 20 years later. These days, she's one of the beloved senior artists at Marlboro, playing right alongside young talents, like we just heard. In a moment, making music with the extended family. This is Performance Today from APM.

And now it's time for a PT debut. Selena Fisher, composer, pianist, and violinist from New Zealand. She also performs on traditional Japanese and Maori instruments. Many of her own works draw inspiration from her New Zealand and Japanese heritage, whether that's utilizing traditional instruments or evoking the sounds and timbres of those musical traditions. Fisher is attracted to music that is subtle, fragile, indirect, like the music of Japanese composer Toru Takemitsu. She is not drawn to extroverted styles that dictate how a listener should feel. Rather, she connects with music that gives the listener space to experience it in their own way. And Fisher often writes music that follows those preferences. The next piece, great example. It's contemplative and spacious music for string quartet, written in 2020. A piece called Heal by Selena Fisher.

gorgeous contemplative music from Selena Fisher, a piece called Heal. She wrote it in 2020. We heard it from a recent concert featuring the Jupiter String Quartet at Hamilton College in Clinton, New York. The Jupiter Quartet, been together since 2001. They work together just like a family because, well, 3/4 of them are actually family. Violinist Meg Freivogel, Meg's older sister Liz Freivogel on viola, Meg's husband Daniel McDonough plays the cello. And rounding out the quartet is violinist Melanie Clapier, who joined the group in 2025. Clapier said she was drawn to the quartet's family-friendly attitude when she considered joining the group. As the parent of a young child, Clapier appreciates that the other members are also parents, and they bring their families along on tour. Woven together by their love of family and music, the Jupiter String Quartet. In a moment, the embiggening of a Paganini etude. 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

Niccolo Paganini wrote this music in 1802. That's the opening theme from the last of a set of 24 caprices for solo violin. This section is fairly straightforward, but these caprices by Paganini revolutionized the violin. He created sounds and techniques that had never existed before. Violinists ever since have both thanked and sometimes quietly cursed Paganini. His caprices opened a whole new world of expressive possibility, and they've made violinists practice like mad for years on end. Three generations after Paganini, a pianist came along who admired Niccolo Paganini's approach to the violin and who loved that riff.

Sergei Rachmaninoff took that little tune for solo violin and wrote a massive set of variations for piano and full orchestra. 25 minutes of music with a whirling sense of forward momentum. There's always another variation and another just around the corner. Let's hear that violin tune taken to the extreme, Rachmaninoff's Rhapsody on a Theme of Paganini.

0: A buildup that sounds like it's leading to a huge crash-bang ending. But instead, the closing gesture is more like a sly wink to the audience. Music by Sergei Rachmaninoff, his Rhapsody on a Theme of Paganini. Pianist Yuliana Avdieva soloed with the German Symphony Orchestra, conducted by Santu Matthias Ruvali, a concert at the Philharmonie in Berlin. Our technical director here at PT is Craig Thorson. Jean Barron is our technical producer. Our director of media production and operations is Elizabeth Iverson. The senior director of media operations for APM is Josh Kubasta. We had engineering help this week from Tessa Bloch, Josh Savageau, and Cameron Wiley. 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
1: There's an old German saying, art is beautiful, but it takes a lot of work. 20th century Swiss composer Franck Martin knew that firsthand. When Martin got an idea for a piece of music, he'd start to get sick, like physically sick. He'd get worse and worse until he made a choice: go to the hospital or start composing. If he was able to get enough notes down on paper, his illness would disappear. From APM American Public Media, this is Performance Today. I'm Valerie Kaler. Ahead this hour, one of Franck Martin's self-cures, a musical take on earth, water, air, and fire. The four elements.
2: Live from NPR News, I'm Dale Willman. The U.S. war with Iran has caused the biggest ever disruption to the world oil supply after Iran shut down the Strait of Hormuz. Some 20% of the world's oil is shipped through the strait. Now Treasury Secretary Scott Bessent says much of that oil will soon move through new pipelines. As NPR's Jana Raff tells us, experts say that's not likely, and the problem for the economy is bigger than just oil.
3: Not everything that is being blocked at the Strait of Hormuz goes through pipelines, like liquefied natural gas, which is widely used to heat homes in the U.S., isn't transported that way. And there are commodities like fertilizer. A shortage of fertilizer has already led to higher food prices globally.
2: A public dispute is continuing between the U.S. and Israel. President Trump's envoy to Syria says Israel did not warn the U.S. about a strike on Syria. NPR's Daniel Estrin has more from Tel Aviv.
4: Israel bombed an airbase in northern Syria near the Turkish border last week. Israel said it did so because Turkish troops were going to deploy at that Syrian airbase and threaten Israel's security. Israel said it had warned Syria and shared its intelligence with the U.S. Tom Barrack, who's the U.S. Special Envoy to Syria and Ambassador to Turkey, called Israel's strike an unnecessary escalation. He said Israel didn't warn the U.S. about the strike in a video posted on X.
5: And what they didn't do is tell us or tell Turkey.
4: Barrack suggested Prime Minister Benjamin Netanyahu might have tried to provoke Turkey in a way that would help him win Israeli elections in October. Daniel Estrin, NPR News, Tel Aviv.
2: Officials say a fast-growing wildfire in Nevada near the California border was human-caused. The Hawk Fire has now covered 15,000 acres and remains uncontained at this hour. Evacuations have been issued for more than 80,000 people. A number of structures have been destroyed and 6 people have been injured because of the blaze. It's been almost 2 weeks since a powerful storm ripped through Gary, Indiana, causing widespread power outages. It's been a slow process to get homeowners and businesses back up, as Michael Puente from member station WBEZ reports.
6: Relief is coming to the struggling Rust Belt city and the surrounding area, but just not quickly enough. The city estimates more than 2,000 structures suffered damage from fallen trees that block roads for days and caused at least 2 fatalities. Resident Vivian Woodson Hodgkins is coping as best she can.
7: So what we do is we get up in the morning and we got to find something to eat because we can't store food in our refrigerator. So now we kind of depending on the giveaways and, you know, whatever somebody has for us.
6: Utility provider Northern Indiana Public Service Company insists most will have power back by the end of Tuesday. For NPR News, I'm Michael Puente in Gary, Indiana.
2: And you're listening to NPR News. 72 people have been arrested in Indonesia and are accused of starting forest and peatland fires. The fires have produced a choking haze cloud in the central and western part of that country, and the smoke has moved as far west as Malaysia. Disaster officials say the fires are driven by an intensifying El Nino pattern along with a prolonged dry season. Crowds are expected at a Massachusetts courthouse later today for the trial of a woman accused of killing her 3 children in 2023. Lindsay Clancy's attorneys are arguing for the insanity defense, saying she was experiencing postpartum psychosis. From member station WBUR, Deborah Becker reports that the case is drawing attention to postpartum mental health care.
8: Clancy's supporters have been lining up to get into the courtroom. Renee Kimball organized a rally in support of Clancy last week. She's concerned that Clancy repeatedly tried to get postpartum mental health help before the children were killed.
9: Honestly, I think that she should not be in trial right now. I think that the systems of mental health care should be.
8: Prosecutors say Clancy was in her right mind at the time. Closing statements are expected later this week. Then the case goes to the jury. For NPR News, I'm Deborah Becker in Boston.
2: Singer and actor Shelley Fabre has died. She was known for her roles on such programs as The Donna Reed Show and One Day at a Time. She also starred in three films with Elvis Presley, and she had a hit song in 1962 with the song Johnny Angel. In announcing her death at 82 years old, her family praised Fabre's kindness and her spirit. I'm Dale Willman, NPR News.
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11: From APM, American Public Media, this is Performance Today. I'm Valerie Kaler. So glad to have you here for today's musical adventures and discoveries. Imagine you are an 18th century aristocrat. Now imagine you don't have quite the budget to maintain a full symphony orchestra. So what's a blue blood to do? Well, the next best thing was to keep a wind band on staff. Lots and lots and lots of music written during this era for that particular group of instruments. By the time we hit the beginning of the 19th century, though, the compositional well was running a bit dry for the wind ensemble. And along comes Antonín Dvořák. He took simple-sounding, folk-flavored melodies and rhythms and made them sound elegant and accessible, friendly and refined. Kind of miraculous, actually, how it sounds so effortless. All the more so because he cranked the whole thing out, start to finish, in 2 weeks. We'll sample from Dvorak's Wind Serenade in D minor with the Aspen Wind Orchestra led by Joaquin Valdepeñas. They're playing movements 2 and 3.

Antonin Dvorak was 36 years old in the winter of 1878-1879. For several years, he'd been making a modest living as a musician in Prague, playing viola in a restaurant dance band, giving piano lessons, playing the organ on Sundays. His compositions had just recently come to the attention of a guy named Johannes Brahms. But even though Dvorak was starting to get more recognition, he was still on that grind, piecing together jobs. When Dvorak did have a few weeks off that winter, instead of resting, like most of us would do, he put his head down and composed. Over the course of 14 days, he wrote the sparkling music we just heard, his Wind Serenade. Joaquin Valdepeñas led the Aspen Wind Orchestra in movements 2 and 3 from Dvorak's Wind Serenade in the Klein Music Tent at the Aspen Music Festival and School in Aspen, Colorado. In a moment, sibling revelry. 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

We're about to hear a performance featuring two musicians who've known each other their whole lives. Violinist Geneva Lewis and pianist Nathan Lewis, her older brother. They were born in Auckland, New Zealand in the 1990s, 5 years apart. After the family moved to California, Geneva, Nathan, and their sister Rochelle, a cellist, formed a successful family trio called the Lewis Family Trio, naturally. The trio did not continue as the Lewis siblings pursued their own careers. But that early love of chamber music stuck with Geneva and has become a huge part of her musical life. She's been performing with some of the biggest names in the field for several years now. That's why I find it so special that she returned to her childhood roots for a recent series of concerts, tapping into one of those first, most intimate musical collaborations in her life with her older brother, Nathan. Let's drop in on a concert they gave in Athens, Georgia. Geneva Lewis playing the violin, Nathan Lewis at the piano. They're playing the Sonata No. 3 in A Major by George Frederick Handel.

Violin Sonata No. 3 by George Frederick Handel, played by a sibling duo. Geneva Lewis played violin with older brother Nathan Lewis at the piano. A concert at the University of Georgia Performing Arts Center in Athens, Georgia. Violinist Geneva Lewis is one of the great young violinists on the scene right now. And she's from a family of, I'd say, exceptionally talented people. Two musical siblings, her mother, a former runway model, and her dad, a tennis player who reached the 1983 Wimbledon final as an unseeded player. And Geneva is a former PT Young artist. Geneva Lewis says that doing the hard work and maintaining her passion for the art has allowed her to shape her artistic vision. And she's now sharing that vision in concert halls around the world.

in a moment. Honey, you're looking a little green around the gills. Do you need to go write some music, maybe? 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

the people who live with us, for better or worse, get to learn all our quirks and foibles. How we load the dishwasher, whether we use a specific chair as our laundry basket, how we go about our work, and what we do with the stress of our jobs. Maria Martin was married to Swiss composer Franck Martin, and she discovered an interesting pattern connecting his compositional process to his health. When Franck Martin got an idea for a piece of music, he'd start to worry. Could he make anything of this, or was this a dead end? As the idea took shape and marinated, Martin would begin to feel sick, physically sick, sometimes with these intense flu-like symptoms, which would get worse and worse until he started composing. As soon as he was able to write enough notes down on paper, his illness would disappear. Maria Martin said her husband had a psychosomatic virus that she called compositis. Let's hear a piece that was completed after a bout of compositis in 1963 and 1964. The Four Elements by Franck Martin. Conductor Mirga Grzegniete Tila is leading the orchestra of the Swiss Roman in concert in Geneva.

The Four Elements, a set of symphonic etudes by Swiss composer Franck Martin. Conductor Mirga Grzegniewicz-Tyla led the orchestra of the Swiss Roman in concert at Victoria Hall in Geneva, Switzerland. Franck Martin died in 1974. His third wife, Maria, spent the rest of her life preserving his legacy. After his death, she continued to look over his estate and organize his manuscripts. And she made attempts to correct misinformation when she saw it, which she said was often. She said in her lifetime, she never saw a concert program or album booklet that didn't get something wrong, and she took it upon herself to send in corrections and commentaries. She revealed that when he was alive, Franck Martin would often ask her to write the notes for his pieces because he knew she could do it right. Maria Martin outlived her husband by 43 years. She died in 2017 at the age of 102. Knew her husband's music inside and out, and wanted to make sure it was shared correctly with the world.

Our staff here at PT is senior producer Catherine Slusher, producers Megan Oglesby and Kathleen Bradbury, associate producer John Goman, music logger David Kemp, and our classical digital producer is Inez Guanches.

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0: This is Fresh Air. I'm Dave Davies. The Dog Stars, a new film from Ridley Scott starring Jacob Elordi and Josh Brolin, is an apocalyptic drama about two men struggling to survive after a virus has wiped out much of the world's population. Here's a scene from the movie. Elordi is speaking to Brolin's character.
1: This world fits you, Bang. Wake up. Defend. Survive. I think you were ready for it 10 years before it hit. What? You liked this. I was a mechanic. Now I fix. When I wasn't doing that, I was kissing my wife. And playing with my dog. You know, wondering every day how I got so lucky.
0: The Dog Stars, which opens in theaters next week, is adapted from a novel of the same name by Peter Heller. Heller knows something about survival himself. He's an experienced outdoorsman and adventure writer who's gone to some pretty remote places and done some pretty dangerous things. He wrote Hell or High Water about an expedition to an unfathomably deep river gorge in Tibet. The Dog Stars was his first novel and became a bestseller. His other novels include The River, Selene, The Painter, and his latest, The Orchard. Peter Heller holds an MFA from the Iowa Writers' Workshop in both fiction and poetry. Let's listen to some of the interview I recorded with Heller in 2012, when The Dog Stars was first published. Well, Peter Heller, welcome to Fresh Air.
2: Thank you for having me.
0: Now, this is your first novel. You've written a lot of nonfiction. Why a novel set in a post-apocalyptic world where civilization has collapsed?
2: I'm not sure why. I know why I wanted to write a novel. I've been writing nonfiction for many years. And, you know, when you write a nonfiction book, you know, of course, I always know what's going to happen next. And I know what the ending is going to be. And I just didn't want to know what was going to happen next. And so I went to the coffee shop where I write, and I sat down, and I began with the first line. So I didn't even, to tell you the truth, know that it was going to be a post-apocalyptic story when I started.
0: Wow. The first line is, "I keep the beast running." The beast refers to an old Cessna aircraft. That's how you started?
2: Yeah. And I know that this stuff about the unraveling of the ecosphere and the apocalypse is something that I've been thinking about a lot. I write a lot about environmental issues, and I have a dear friend. He's a paleobotanist, and what he does is look at 70-million-year-old fossil leaves, and his specialty is the KT boundary. That's the geologic layer that represents the time between when there were a lot of dinosaurs and then when there weren't any. So this guy, Kirk, is an aficionado of extinction, you might say. And we eat breakfast now and then, and we always talk about, this sixth great mass extinction that we're in the middle of right now that scientists, you know, are talking about a lot. And we always end up imagining what it'll be like when that apocalypse, this unraveling, you know, begins to affect human society and what it'll look like. And so, you know, those themes have been on my mind. And so when I sat down to write, I think, you know, they had to be central to the book.
0: Well, you know, I had my own notion about this, which is that, you know, as I read about what you've done, I mean, you've been quite an outdoorsman. You've been, you know, an expedition kayaker. You've gone to some incredibly remote and sometimes dangerous places. And I wondered if you were at times in places where it might have felt like you were one of the last people on Earth.
2: Oh, yeah. You know, that's a wonder. I hadn't thought of it that way. But I was thinking this morning about sometimes I just the wonderful thing about, you know, traveling to these places and taking these expeditions is you have these memories and these images that sort of, you know, they form your interior landscape and you can come back to them. And this morning I was thinking about the Tsangpo Gorge in eastern Tibet. And, you know, it's like the deepest gorge in the world. It's right in the middle of the high Himalayas. And it's so deep that it's subtropical, and there are tigers in there, and, you know, four species of leopards and 200 species and counting of rhododendrons. You know, I was on this expedition that went through there, it did. You know, it felt like the end of the world, or maybe like some sort of Shangri-La, some sort of, you know, imagined place on Earth that no one had ever been to before. And, you know, on some of these trips, actually, you know, when you get into the kayak, you don't even know. You stretch the spray skirt on over the cockpit, and you don't know if that's the last time you'll ever be doing that. And you sort of pray that it's not. And so I think that might have informed some of it, for sure.
0: Right. You know, one of the things that I thought, I really enjoyed reading this. It's told in the first person. Your character, Higg, is this guy who was a pilot, and he's at an airport with another guy who's very different from him. Let's talk about these two characters. First, your character, Higg, the one who tells the story. Tell us about him.
2: Well, he was a contractor. He was married, very happily married, to his wife named Melissa. She was 7 months pregnant when this super flu hit, you know, across as a pandemic, world pandemic. And so that was their first child. So in this flu pandemic, he lost his wife. He lost his unborn child. He lost everything. And in his previous life, before that, he had wanted to be a writer. He had written a bunch of poetry and was kind of a failed poet, and you know, had to go to work. And so he did this job building houses. And he's a big guy. He's a very tough and formidable dude. But you know, he still has that sensibility of, you know, he just loves to read poetry more than anything, and he has a sensitivity towards beauty and nature, and he loves to fly fish. That's what he loves to do more than anything. And, you know, in this situation, in this post-apocalyptic time that he finds himself in, he'll still, at great risk to himself, he and his dog Jasper will head into the mountains just to go fishing.
0: Right. Now, they end up at this little rural airport called Erie. Is it a real place?
2: Yeah, it's where I keep my plane, the old 56.
0: A 56 Cessna, an old plane. And because of the circumstances, there are fuel tanks that are solar powered, so there's enough fuel that he can continue to fly. The other guy at the airport is the one he's destined to perhaps spend eternity with, this character Bangley. Tell us about Bangley.
2: Bangley's an enigma. You know, he shows up a few months after everything hit the fan with a trailer full of guns and ammo. And he's just a really mean gun nut. And you get the sense that he's been waiting for this his whole life, this sort of survival situation. And, you know, throughout the whole beginning of the book, you know, and as I was writing it, I mean, I was discovering these characters as I was writing it, just as Higg was. And so it was really fun. You know, Bangley is a tough nut to crack. He doesn't give away much. And his whole deal is about survival. It is about dotting your I's and crossing every T, and about redundancy, and about never slipping up and never making a mistake and never letting some situation get out of hand or letting the other guy win.
0: And treating every other human being you may encounter as a threat.
2: Yeah, definitely. Yep, he's a crusty dude for sure.
0: So tell us, what's the symbiotic relationship? Why does Bangley accept your character, Higg, into his little world?
2: Well, you know, I think on the surface, you know, explicitly, it's because Higg has this airplane and he knows how to fly it. And every day after, you know, there's a lot of action in the book. And in one of these sort of attacks that nearly cleans their clock, you know, Bangley sort of realizes that it's Higg's daily patrols in his old plane. You know, he circles out towards the mountain front, which is 8 miles away, and then he circles around and he does out to the south and then the east and to the north. He has a 30-mile radius, and it's sort of a day's walk for an intruder. So after his patrol, he knows that they're safe for probably for 24 hours. And it's that patrol, that perimeter that Higg maintains that, you know, keeps him alive, you know, in Bangley's book. He's useful then.
0: And your character, Higg, is not happy just to stay alive, right? He's always kind of reaching for something else.
2: Yeah, I mean, Higg's challenge is to find a reason to stay alive and to stay connected with the things he loves. And I think that's why I named the book The Dog Stars, because Higg sleeps out every night with his dog Jasper. They huddle up and sleep out under the stars. And every night, Higg names the constellations. And he used to have a book of stars, but now he doesn't. And so he remembers some of the constellations, you know, Orion and the Big Dipper and the Chariot. But a lot of them he doesn't, so he makes them up. And they're usually animals. And he makes one up for his wife and for the little angel, he calls it, which was his child. And he makes one up for Jasper, his dog. And it's his way of reinventing the world and also staying connected to the things he loves. So that's his challenge every day, is to find a reason to live, to find joy, to find some richness. And I think that's what makes him so interesting. It's not just about, you know, finding the calories to stay alive.
0: And Bangley's reaction to every move is, that's too risky, make sure you're protected, get the right angles on an intruder, that kind of a thing.
2: Exactly. Yeah, they're working, you know, they have two different tracks they're working on every day. And so their relationship's very interesting. And Higg doesn't like to kill. And, you know, in a lot of ways, I'm like Higg in that way. I mean, I love to fly fish almost more than anything, and I hunt elk, and I just can't stand killing things. I mean, I'll if I see a spider, you know, flailing on the surface of the water, I'll go to great effort to save him sometimes. Don't tell my buddies. But Higg is like that too. You know, he's in this situation where they do get attacked, and he does sometimes have to step up, and he just can't stand it. Whereas Bangley, you know, he relishes that. And, you know, he thinks Higg lives in the past too much. You know, a lot of the book is Higg's interior monologue, his memories of the past. There's layering of his memories of his marriage, of, you know, things he used to love to do and his impressions. And so he's in his head a lot. And to Bangley, you know, this is just cross purposes to what they want to do. You know, he's always telling Higg to wake up, you know, stop. You know, he's going to be trying to think about the past and get blindsided by some.
0: Writer Peter Hellert recorded in 2012. We'll hear more after this short break. This is Fresh Air.

0: This is Fresh Air, and we're listening to the interview I recorded with Peter Heller in 2012 when his first novel, The Dog Stars, was published. It's now been adapted into a film by director Ridley Scott, opening in theaters next week. Now, you grew up in New York. What kind of neighborhood were you in? What kind of kid were you?
1: So I grew up in Brooklyn Heights, which is, it's a genteel neighborhood above the piers, right across from the financial district in Brooklyn. And it was a quiet neighborhood. I spent all my time, in the bushes when I was really little, around the playground. My friends were in the playground. I was, in the bushes. I don't know. Just as a kid, I just wanted to be out of the city so bad. I couldn't stand the city. I went to school, and I liked school a lot. I liked reading. But I couldn't wait until I got out of there. And so I begged my parents when I was 15 to send me to a school in southern Vermont. I have a lot of cousins and uncle and aunt in Putney, Vermont. And so I went to a school there for high school. And, it's just like, oh, my God, hills and rivers. And it was great. And I loved it so much. I built a teepee and I lived in it, through the Vermont winter when I was a teenager. And cut my firewood and all that stuff. I was so happy in the country. So I went to college in New England in the country. And
0: right. And you became an expedition kayaker, right? I mean, you would take groups of people into these remote settings and with tough rapids and
1: bring
0: everybody back alive, huh?
1: Most of the time on the big expeditions, I was on assignment. So I was I was the writer in the kayak, and I didn't lead the trip. But I did a lot of guiding, and I did a lot of kayak instruction along the way.
0: Well, I mean, I guess the best known is the trip that led to your book, Hell or High Water. And that's this remarkable river gorge in eastern Tibet. You want to describe the setting here and what this expedition was about?
1: Oh, gosh. I mean, this thing is mythic. The Tsangpo River runs west to east across Tibet. It drains the entire north slope of the Himalayas. So it's a big river. And then in eastern Tibet, at about 10,000 foot elevation, it just drops off the edge of the earth and flows between two mountains, a 25,000 footer and a 23,000 foot peak. The peaks are very close together, and the river just drops off between them. And then 150 river miles later, it flows out into the hills of Assam, India, at an altitude of 500 feet. So if you think it drops off the edge at 10,000 feet and 150 river miles later it comes out at 500 foot elevation, think of the relief in there, the steepness of this river. And it's a big river. So these guys, an expedition led by Scott Lindgren and a few of his kayak buddies, decided that they wanted to try and kayak this river. And these are the best expedition kayakers in the world. They decided they wanted to kayak it in the middle of the winter when the river was at its lowest level, which was a good idea.
0: But when it's very, very cold, right?
1: If it's cold and at some point, how many river miles? It's something like 20 river miles in, the river gets to a precipitous waterfall that hadn't been described, that was, sort of imagined, but hadn't been described until 1998 by National Geographic. I mean, that's how remote this place was. So you get to a place where you can't paddle anymore, and then you have to climb up over a high snow pass. But the thing about it is that those passes aren't even, the locals don't go anywhere near them after November. So here we are in February, and these guys are carrying their kayaks up, these 60-degree slopes. A guy's cutting steps with an ice axe, and these guys are kind of carrying their kayaks up these, just open snow slopes, way up over a high pass. It was epic, and I was on the ground team, and we were 37 days in the gorge.
0: So
1: and,
0: did you have a kayak yourself, or you were?
1: No. I was I was 40 something. These guys were all in their 20s. Nobody really older than 30. They kayaked, 350 days a year, top of their form. And so I was on assignment. I just was on the ground team, and I wrote about the story. But, it was challenging enough just trying to get through there. Only two expeditions in history had ever done it.
0: So what does it mean to be on the ground team?
1: It means that you're with five Nepali Sherpas, Everest Sherpas, who are there for mountaineering and stuff, and 60 porters, and then this international team of mountaineers and you are trying to keep pace with the kayakers, you know, along the side of this precipitous gorge. And so, yeah, it's just, it's a lot of walking, a lot of scrambling, and some praying.
0: Okay. Your character in The Dog Stars, Higg, is a pilot, and his Cessna aircraft is an important part of the story. And, you know, there's some really evocative scenes where he writes about flying. You're a pilot yourself, right?
1: Yeah, I came to it in a funny way. I was doing a kayak trip in northern Montana. We had to fly into the river to do it. This is a few years ago. And I found that my favorite part of the whole trip was the flight in. You know, it was just so cool to be flying through these mountains close enough with a wingtip sort of close enough to the mountain slope that you could see, you know, the tracks of elk, you know, going up along a ridge. And the landing in this little grass strip surrounded by mountains was I just thought it was cool. So I got an assignment from Men's Journal. It was sort of like how to be a bush pilot in 3 weeks kind of thing. And I, you know, they gave me the assignment. I went up there to Kalispell, Montana, and I got my license in 20 days with these incredible backcountry pilots.
0: The assignment was to learn to fly and write a story.
1: Yeah, it was like, could you like in 3 weeks, like learn to fly, get your license, and then land on a backcountry strip. And so the guy I learned from, Dave Horner, is one of the truly great backcountry pilots in the world. He has 30,000 hours flying in the mountains of Glacier National Park and around there, tracking wolves and grizzly bears, radio collar tracking. So he's always flying low and slow with the mountain peaks all around him and above him. It's very dangerous flying, and he's still alive after 30,000 hours. So he's extraordinary. It was sort of like learning to play tennis from, you know, Roger Federer. It should never happen. And he was so fun to learn from because he had been a logger. And, you know, I was not a natural at all. I mean, I think it was like day three. We were landing at like Polson on the southern end of Flathead Lake, and we came in. He goes, you drive a truck? I'm like, yes, sir. He's like, you drive a motorcycle? I'm like, yeah. He goes, this isn't either one. It's a bird, damn it. You know, little adjustments. And then when we landed, he turned to me. He goes, that was atrocious. And he said, you landed. That looked like a sick goose. And, you know, for a logger to pull out the word atrocious, I mean, it was a special circumstance. I felt very honored. Anyway, I fell in love with flying. And Dave actually emailed me, you know, a couple of years ago, a little bit after the assignment, said, hey, a buddy of mine who used this plane to track wolves, this 56 Cessna, it's a beautiful plane. He's selling it cheap. You should buy it. And I did.
0: Peter Heller, it's been great. Thanks so much for speaking with us.
1: Thanks for having me. It's fun.
0: Writer Peter Heller recorded in 2012. His first novel, The Dog Stars, has been adapted into a film by director Ridley Scott. It opens in theaters next week. Heller's latest novel is The Orchard. After a break, we remember rock critic Dave Marsh, who died a week ago. And Justin Chang reviews the new film Dreams and Nightmares. I'm Dave Davies, and this is Fresh Air.

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0: This is Fresh Air. I'm Dave Davies. We're going to remember the influential rock critic Dave Marsh, who died a week ago. He was 76. He could be a tough critic who didn't mince words, but he was also known for his enthusiasm and for giving voice to the emotional connection many fans had to music. Marsh dropped out of Wayne State University in Detroit to help launch the rock magazine Cream before winding up at Rolling Stone. He became an early champion of Bruce Springsteen and wrote the Rolling Stones' first cover story about him in 1978. Marsh went on to write three biographies of Springsteen and became a close friend. The first book, Born to Run, was published in 1979 and became a bestseller. Upon learning of Marsh's death, Springsteen wrote on social media, "He was soulful, intelligent, heartfelt, opinionated, bruising, and often fantastically argumentative. He deeply believed in what I was trying to accomplish, and his lifetime of support meant the world to me." Marsh also wrote books about The Who, Elvis, Michael Jackson, and Sly and the Family Stone. In his book, The Heart of Rock and Soul, he rated what he considered the 1001 greatest singles ever made. His number one choice, Marvin Gaye's I Heard It Through the Grapevine. Marsh also wrote a book about the Kingsmen's 1963 hit Louie Louie. He won a Grammy in 1993 for Best Album Notes for his work on Aretha Franklin's Queen of Soul, the Atlantic recordings. And as a member of the Rock and Roll Hall of Fame nominating committee, Marsh blocked the band Kiss from entering the hall, though they eventually were inducted. In his monthly newsletter, Rock and Roll Confidential, later titled Rock and Rap Confidential, Marsh examined the political, social, and economic implications of popular music. He helped create the E Street Radio channel on Sirius XM and was host of Kick Out the Jams for Sirius XM for 19 years. We're going to listen to Terry's 1987 interview with Dave Marsh just after he published Glory Days, the second volume of his biography of Bruce Springsteen.
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2: Nice to be here.
1: You seem to see Springsteen not only as a great performer, but as almost a savior of rock music. What do you think rock music needs to be saved from?
2: Well, you know, one of the things I try to do in this new book is, Glory Days, is back off a little bit from the idea of the messianic part of savior. And just to get into the idea that what we're all trying to do is bail ourselves out of the deepest crises of our lives. Rock and roll gets trapped in a bunch of trash, in being a vehicle just for selling beer or something. What I think Bruce tried to do was save himself from that anguish of having his best ideas and thoughts converted into songs that were then converted into beer commercials. And what I think rock and roll needs is more of that kind of conversion. And for myself, I guess the fear has always been, what would you do without it, and what are you going to do with it?
1: It's
2: a double-edged sword. Because to me, it was like my culture.
1: Well, let me quote something that you. That you say in your first book. You wrote, "Rock saved my life. It also broke my heart."
2: Well, it seemed like a pure thing to me, and I guess I was naive, but it did seem like a pure thing to me. It seemed like there were these singers. They got in the studio, they sang these songs, and they spoke from the bottom of their heart. And I'm thinking about songs like, I guess the great example for right now, because it was a hit again last year, is that Benny King song, "Stand By Me."
1: Yeah.
2: You know, when the night is dark, and just that whole idea of, like, when you're most alone, something that will come and stand by your side and not let you down. For Bruce, it was a song like Roy Orbison's "Only the Lonely Know the Way I Feel Tonight." And I think Bruce Springsteen is a person who writes those songs. But at a certain point, rock and roll did break my heart because it became clear that it was a business. And it was a business in the most kind of cynical way. Now, like I said, that's my fault as much as it's its fault. And I guess the best way to protect yourself and save yourself from that is to grow up and adopt a more mature attitude about it. But until Born in the USA, I really don't think that any pop star had done a very complete job of that. John Lennon tried and came close. Elvis failed miserably, and Elvis was everybody's icon. Mick Jagger just got old and cynical. Bob Dylan kind of walked a neat path and then got lost on it. Bruce Springsteen made it to the highest heights that I think any serious rock performer has made. And at the very moment of his greatest success, reached down and touched a community that he was supposed to be completely isolated from. And one of the great things when we were doing the last interview we did for the book was in January. One of the great things was he explained all this to me, not in terms of what he was able to do for other people, but what that connection had done to rescue him from the fate of isolation that somebody like Elvis had to experience.
1: Yeah, he's very aware of the traps that megastars fall into, and you make a lot of comparisons between him and Elvis, and fame more or less killed Elvis Presley.
2: I think it did, you know, not only because, I mean, there are people who make an argument that may have some legitimacy that Elvis's over-medication was a result of him being quite sick. But if that was the case, then somebody wasn't communicating very well with somebody else about what his physical condition was. So one way or the other, the isolation, the being placed on a pedestal, is what made him no longer alive at 43. And that's, I don't know if people out who aren't big rock and roll fans really would understand what a tragedy that is, what it means for a sharecropper's son from Tupelo, Mississippi, to have reached into so many lives. And maybe somebody who's not a rock fan doesn't believe. Well, I know that from the cut of my hair to the mere fact that I can stand in front of a microphone and speak, I owe Elvis Presley. I owed him. And I know that Bruce Springsteen feels that. And I know that there are enormous numbers of people who feel that. And that somehow behind all that, there was a bigger idea blossoming than just the pink Cadillac that he sang about.
1: Even though Springsteen has been aware of the price of fame, didn't hype and publicity almost kill his career in the beginning?
2: Twice.
1: I remember, yeah, 1975, there were the simultaneous covers
2: even
1: of Time
2: that,
1: and Newsweek.
2: In 1972, when he made his first record, and he'd been discovered by John Hammond, who discovered everybody from Bessie Smith to Aretha Franklin, Bob Dylan, Billie Holiday, Benny Goodman, and John Hammond had discovered Bob Dylan. And so they promoted Springsteen as the new Dylan. Now, there have been 50 people, I bet you, hyped as the new Dylan since the old Dylan became successful. I should say the real Dylan became successful. Bruce Springsteen is the only person whose career survived it. And then in 1975, he made the album Born to Run. And that is a classic rock and roll riff. It's a classic rock and roll song, from the lyric, the music, the whole business. On the other hand, that doesn't necessarily mean that it was going to be a mega-selling record. It was not trendy in any way. And when that hype didn't work, a lot of people figured he was finished again. And one of the things that my first book, Born to Run, was about was how does someone solve this problem and why didn't he fade away and disappear? Which an answer that's steeped more in the qualitative than the quantitative. In fact, his next album sold measurably less than Born to Run had, Darkness on the Edge of Town. And the album after that, it was called The River, sold only a little more than Born to Run. But what was really going on then was that Bruce had forced the marketing mechanisms of his record company to pull back. And because he was afraid of another bout of this overexposure, which probably would have killed him. And it wound up with him being the most idolized rock star with a big concert audience, and not so much awareness outside of the narrow world of the rock concert cult.
0: Dave Marsh spoke to Terry Gross in 1987. We'll hear a portion of his 1993 interview after a break. This is Fresh Air.

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1: This is Fresh Air. We're listening to portions of our interviews with rock critic Dave Marsh. He died a week ago at the age of 76. In 1993, Marsh wrote a book about the song he said tells the story of rock and roll. That song is Louie Louie.

0: That's considered rock's most recorded song, covered by everyone from punk bands to Otis Redding to high school marching bands. Louie Louie was written in 1955 by a black rhythm and blues singer and songwriter named Richard Berry, who recorded it in 56. 7 years later, a Portland, Oregon band, the Kingsmen, recorded their version of it with garbled lyrics. It became a hit. In 1993, Dave Marsh told Terry how, for years, much of America came to believe that the lyrics in the song were obscene.
1: A bunch of fraternity boys decided in 1963, when the Kingsmen, this high school band from Portland, Oregon, had decided to record the record, which was a sensation, and that song was a sensation in the Pacific Northwest. And when their record came out, for unknown reasons to anybody, I guess some college kids as a fraternity prank told the governor of Indiana that the song had dirty words. And a rumor, like a urban legend, went around high schools and junior highs all across America that if you played the 45 of the Kingsmen at 33 and a third RPM, you would hear dirty words about sex. And so the governor of Indiana immediately banned it in the state of Indiana. And I mean, he says he didn't, but he did. He called the Broadcasters Association and told them that if it was dirty, they should get it off the air, and if they couldn't prove it, they should think twice. So not being able to prove it, they got rid of it. And then the FBI got their hooks into it, and they kept their hooks into it until the middle of 1966 when they started going after the Beatles or something. I don't know why they gave up.
2: What would the song have been violating if the lyrics were dirty?
1: Oh, several laws. Primarily a law called the Interstate Transportation of Obscene Materials Law. The FBI, when they talked to Richard Berry in 1965, told him he was going to jail. Flat out. They said, Richard, you're going to go to jail. And Richard said, for what? And they said, well, you wrote a dirty song. He said, no, here's the sheet music. And the sheet music contains a story which, in fact, is what Richard sang and what the Kingsmen sang and what everybody pretty much sings, which is a story of a Jamaican sailor sitting at a bar, pouring his heart out to a bartender named Louie, saying, Louie, Louie, me gotta go back to Jamaica to see this fine little girl who's waiting for me. And that's it. But the FBI could not be persuaded of this, at least for the first 2.5 years. They finally concluded that it was unintelligible at any speed.
2: Let's run through some of the versions of Louie Louie and do a little capsule history. Why don't we start with Richard Berry's recording, recorded in 1956?
1: Seven. 57. In 1957. As a matter of fact, you're playing that from the Rhino Anthology, right?
2: Yeah.
1: Now, that is not the original version, but it's so close to the original version that you practically need a meter to tell it. And Max Firetag, who's the guy who owns the original version, was mad at Richard and refused to license it to Rhino. So Richard Foos at Rhino simply took Richard and some other singers in and did an exact duplicate of the record. And it was so close that Firetag called up and said, I'm going to sue you. I told you you couldn't use that.
2: So these are all like dummy singers? These people are not Richard Berry?
1: Well, Richard Berry is Richard Berry, but the other people who are with him are not the people who are on the original record, nor was the record cut in 1957. It was cut about 1980 or 81.
2: So what's the lyric that he used?
1: He used the standard, a fine little girl, she's waiting for me. I catch a ship across the sea. I sail that ship all alone. I never think I make it home. Louie, Louie, me gotta go. That's Richard's version. That's what everybody sings pretty much.
2: Okay, let's hear the Richard Berry recording of Louie, Louie.

0: That sounds kind of doo-wop.
1: Yeah.
0: Yeah. So, moving along here, after he records it, nothing happens, right? It's played on some West Coast stations?
1: There's a guy up in Seattle named Ron Holden who had a big record with I Love You So, who picks it up and this dance that's around the Chalypso. He uses it in battles of the bands because the kids would get up and dance the Chalypso and he would win the battle of the bands if he played Louie Louie. And so from him, all these... There was an amazing rock scene in Seattle at the time. And one of the neat things about doing the book is I sort of got to do the background for everybody's Nirvana and Pearl Jam book to come later. But the bands called the Wailers, the Frantics, the Sonics, all these wild cat bands that were up there, kind of the dinosaurs of grunge, I think of them as. They all did Louie Louie. Louie Louie became the anthem of the Pacific Northwest. And they played this. They played this place called the Haunted Castle, which was this. Which actually, Jimi Hendrix's song, because Jimmy was from Seattle, Spanish Castle Magic, is about what went on in that place. And mainly, what went on in that place was versions of Louie Louie, taken to the nth degree of just craziness. And that was where the song got speeded up.
0: There have been dozens and dozens of cover recordings of these, some of them just incredibly ludicrous. Why in the world would Pete Fountain do a middle-of-the-road cover of Louie Louie? I mean, what was his producer thinking? Why bother?
1: Well, first of all, you got to remember, Louie Louie was one of the 10 or 12 biggest records of 1963. And in 1963 and 64, if you were making a middle-of-the-road record, they gave you a checklist. Here were the big records last year. Do them. And Louie Louie would work as an instrumental. Louie Louie, in terms of just being three chords of music, is okay. You know, you can play it on clarinet. Why someone decided Julie London had to sing it, now that's an interesting question. And then after that, it became a standard. It became part of the rock and roll repertoire. And so Tina Turner sort of needed a version to put into her club show. And so she did this wonderful version in which she makes Louie a guy. And says to him, basically, you think you're getting me without a yacht? Forget about your little ship you sail all alone. I want a yacht or get out of here, which is probably my favorite lyrical change that anybody ever made in a straight version of the song anyway.
2: Terry spoke with Dave Marsh in 1993. He died a week ago at the age of 76. If you want to hear an extended version of this interview and other conversations with him, visit the Fresh Air Archive. Let's listen to the recording Dave Marsh considered the number one rock single of all time.

0: This is Fresh Air. In the new film Dreams in Nightmares, three friends go on a cross-country road trip in search of a fourth friend they haven't seen in some time. It's the latest independent feature from writer and director Shatara Michelle Ford after their award-winning drama Test Pattern. Dreams in Nightmares opens in select theaters today. Our film critic Justin Chang has this review.
1: In 2021, I saw a quietly shattering debut feature called Test Pattern from the writer and director Shatara Michelle Ford. Set mostly in the hours following a sexual assault, the movie was full of sharp, damning insights into how America's healthcare and law enforcement systems routinely fail black women. In their second feature, Dreams in Nightmares, Ford has lightened the mood and loosened the tension. This is a warm, sprawling, sweetly bickersome comedy drama about a group of close friends who, at a turning point in their lives, decide to hit the road together. But Ford remains focused on the physical and emotional well-being of their characters, in this case, four queer black friends in their mid-30s. The one we get to know best is Z, a Los Angeles-based writer, played by Danae Benton from The Gilded Age, who's just been laid off from her job as a professor. By unhappy coincidence, Z's Brooklyn-based friend Tasha, played by Sasha Comper, loses her consulting gig around the same time. On a whim, Z flies to New York to hang with Tasha and their friend Lauren, played by Desi Bing. From there, the three hop in a car and drive west to Iowa City to visit their friend Kel, who's an artist. Kel hasn't returned the group's texts and calls in a while, and they want to make sure that they're okay. Despite the last-minute decision, Lauren, Tasha, and Z embark on their trip with a sense of purpose and a measure of caution. They know they'll have to be on alert, especially when traveling outside major cities. Early on, too, Lauren insists that whenever possible, the three of them will eat only at black-owned restaurants. At one such eatery, they sit down at a table and find a cup filled with strips of paper, each one printed with a conversation-starting question.
2: Should we answer a little question together? It's fun. Yeah?
3: Oh, no.
2: Is your favorite attribute about yourself physical or non-physical?
4: Physical. Come on, TT.
3: What?
2: Answer. Physical or non-physical, your favorite attribute.
3: What kind of question
2: is that?
3: Game.
2: It don't matter.
3: I like how I live my life.
2: Aw.
4: Okay.
2: Very depthful.
3: Depthful.
2: What?
3: Depthful.
2: That.
3: As in, like, full of depth?
2: Professor
3: Z. No.
2: What do you
3: know?
2: No. Whatever. Mine is probably my mind. So non-physical, I guess.
4: That's probably my favorite thing about you, too.
3: Well, what about it? Just, you know, say more.
2: It's a wonder up there. Peace and company.
1: Z and Lauren are both pursuing their artistic dreams. Lauren is a poet, as we hear firsthand when they perform at a queer poetry slam during a quick stopover in Pittsburgh. Meanwhile, Z wonders if her layoff is the motivation she needs to finally write that book she's been planning. Tasha, by contrast, is the practical-minded, no-nonsense member of the group, and she sometimes finds herself at odds with her more free-spirited friends. We learn that at one point, Tasha wanted to become an actor, a dream she gave up for what she thought would be a steadier career in business.

0: paper, that might sound too obvious. The bohemian artists versus the high-strung corporate sellout. But the actors, especially Sasha Comper as Tasha, are too vivid to be reduced to mere types. And there's more joy and solidarity in the character's dynamic than there is resentment or tension. As in many road movies, the journey has its share of twists and turns. We learn that Kel left Iowa City some time ago, and so the friends have to spend a stormy night, in every sense, with Kel's annoying ex-girlfriend. She's played, in a scene-stealing comic turn, by Jasmine Savoy Brown. From there, they head south to Kansas City and have an awkward visit with Kel's estranged and very conservative parents, who clearly have yet to accept their child's queer identity. Without revealing exactly where the story goes, we do eventually meet Kel, who, as warmly played by Mars Storm Rucker, makes it easy to see why Z and Lauren care about them so deeply. We also see why Tasha feels resentful of, and perhaps even threatened by, Kel's sense of freedom. And freedom is ultimately what Dreams in Nightmares is all about. The hope that these four characters, and many others like them, might be able to live life on their own terms. Throughout this intimate and gorgeously shot film, Ford shows us glimpses of that freedom, like when Tasha enjoys a rare moment of release at a Brooklyn nightclub, or when Z checks in with her boyfriend in L.A., with whom she enjoys a mutually supportive polyamorous relationship. Most of all, there's freedom in Z's lyrical visions of a mysterious desert landscape, which appear throughout the film, calling her towards some unknown yet promising destination. In a way, this is what Ford longs to give all their characters, the time, space, and imagination to dream of a future that still has yet to be written.
1: Justin Chang is a film critic for The New Yorker. He reviewed Dreams and Nightmares. On Monday's show, Lisa Kudrow. She's up for two Emmys for the final season of The Comeback, playing Valerie Cherish, an actress who will endure almost anything to keep working. We'll talk about saying goodbye to a character she's played over the span of 21 years and why she recently binged the series Friends for the first time. I hope you can join us. Keep up with what's on the show and get highlights of our interviews. 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We're rolling out new videos with in-studio guests, behind-the-scenes shorts, and iconic interviews from the archive. Fresh Air's executive producer is Sam Brigger. Our senior producer today is Roberta Shorrock. Our technical director and engineer is Audrey Bentham, with additional engineering support from Julian Hertzfeld and Adam Staniszewski. Our interviews and reviews are produced and edited by Phyllis Myers, Anne-Marie Baldonado, Lauren Krenzel, Teresa Madden, Monique Nazareth, Thea Challoner, Susan Yakundi, Anna Bauman, and Nico Gonzalez-Wisler. Our digital media producer is Molly C.V. Nesper. Our social media video producer is Hillary Kissinger. For Terry Gross and Tanya Mosley, I'm Dave Davies.
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0: Hey, it's Jonas Adams from All Things Considered. You don't know my voice because I'm the show director. 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
1: It's 6:42. I'm Shayla Conley, and you're listening to Morning Edition on KACU. Thanks for tuning in. Here in Abilene, it's 83 degrees with clear skies. We currently have 10-mile-per-hour winds, a high of 109 today, and an overnight low of 79. Temperatures may reach 107 tomorrow, then 101 on Wednesday. There is a heat advisory today from 1 p.m. until 7 p.m. tonight. Hot temperatures and high humidity may cause heat illnesses. Up next on Morning Edition, scientists are increasingly interested in how different exercise intensities can trigger different responses in the body. A new study finds that an all-out sprint may have unique benefits. We'll learn more soon. Directly after, we'll hear NPR's Layla Fadel speak with filmmaker Po Sing Tang and Doctors Mark Perlmutter and Thayer Ahmed about a documentary set in Gaza hospitals. That story and more coming soon on Morning Edition. 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
2: President Trump's pick to head up the FDA, Heidi Overton, is already facing headwinds from within the Republican Party. 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
0: Good morning, I'm Layla Fadel. Universal Studios outside LA has a new roller coaster. The park tried to make it as quiet as possible for the people who live just outside the park. There's soundproofing, and the coaster's cars are programmed to spin and turn riders' mouths away from homes at, quote, key scream moments. That was no match for people's blood-curdling yells. Neighbors are mad. One can hear the screams even without their hearing aids. Universal says they're still working on it. It's Morning Edition.
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0: 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I'm Layla Fadel.
5: And I'm Michelle Martin. Good morning. New research suggests there may be something special about sprinting. NPR health correspondent Will Stone reports on the potential benefits of high-intensity exercise.
6: We all know a sprint feels different than a longer, take it slow kind of workout. Your heart is pounding, you gasp for air, maybe your muscles burn. But it turns out even your blood behaves differently, as Dr. Paul Cohen saw when he drenched human fat cells with blood in a petri dish in his lab at Rockefeller University.
7: And we saw far greater changes in the fat cells that had been exposed to sprint interval training.
6: For example, these included many genes involved in fat and whole body metabolism. Now, this was just one experiment in a larger study published in the journal Cell Reports Medicine. Cohen and his partners analyzed blood samples for thousands of proteins and molecules from two groups of people. The sprinters did a 30-second maximum push on the bike a total of six times, each spaced with a four-minute rest. The others spent 90 minutes on the bike at a moderate pace. It was striking, he says, the sprinters had a much more robust response in their blood.
7: What we can conclude from that is that sprint interval training has a greater effect on remodeling the molecules in the blood.
6: Exactly what those changes mean is the subject for a future study, but they do have some clues because they compared their results to a database of 50,000 people. The proteins that were altered in the sprinters were associated with improved cardiovascular and metabolic health. Cohen emphasizes this does not prove that sprinting is better, though the hope one day is to give targeted advice for each person.
7: This is just the first step towards providing those kinds of recommendations.
6: This work reflects a broader effort to unpack all the ways molecules in muscles, the liver, and other organs respond to exercise, including different intensities. Scott Trappi directs the Human Performance Lab at Ball State University.
8: All these organs are communicating. It's like a superhighway, and the circulation is that highway.
6: He says this new research is impressive and underscores the value of high-intensity interval training, or HIIT.
8: These data are clearly showing that there are some potential benefits you're leaving on the table if you don't do the high intensity.
6: Now, there are caveats with the study. The biggest is that it was done with a small number of healthy and fit young adults, mostly men. Todd Astorino is an exercise physiologist at California State University, San Marcos.
9: They did 6 30-second sprints. That takes approximately 30 minutes. That is an extremely exhaustive protocol.
6: Meaning it may not be realistic for the average person. Astorino has studied high-intensity interval training for almost 2 decades. He says overall, the data from human studies suggest it's largely comparable to moderate steady-state training when you look at measures of fitness. The upside is you can get a lot of return for your effort in a short amount of time.
9: Sometimes I think people maybe worry too much about time, their frequency, and they don't understand. Yeah, you probably don't have to worry about those things as much. What you should be focusing on is intensity.
6: His advice is first, do the exercise you like so you actually do it. And if you're up for a challenge, push yourself to do a few rounds of high-intensity work. Will Stone, NPR News.
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1: 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The Paramount Theater presents A Raisin in the Sun, a play about a black family living on Chicago's South Side, concerning the divergent dreams and conflicts of 3 generations. 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
0: And I'm Leila Faldin. Filmmaker Po Si Tang's documentary, American Doctor, follows 3 physicians on medical missions in Gaza. It opens

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1: Is tap water rewriting your baby's blueprint? This is Sandra Tsinglo with the lowdown on science. PFAS are synthetic forever chemicals used in nonstick pans that never decompose. Now PFAS chemicals are in drinking water everywhere in tiny amounts. Is it enough to harm developing babies? Enter Mella Seva Soderberry and team from the Swedish Food Agency. They tracked thousands of births. PFAS chemicals in the mother's drinking water were measured during pregnancy. Moms were then followed up through delivery for birth defects. Babies exposed even to low PFAS levels showed higher risk for genetic defects and nervous system malformations. So, when you're expecting, a water filter might be just as important as popping those prenatal vitamins.

0: This is NPR News.
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3: 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I'm Abby Diaz, and you're listening to Morning Edition on KACU. Taking a look outside, it's 83 degrees in Abilene and sunny. We have a high of 109 today, 9 mile per hour winds, and an overnight low of 79. We can expect highs up to 107 tomorrow and 101 on Wednesday. There is a heat advisory today from 1 p.m. until 7 p.m. tonight. Hot temperatures and high humidity may cause heat illnesses. Up next on Morning Edition, we will hear from the Marketplace Morning Report. For one weekend every year, the shores of Lake Erie turn into the beaches of Normandy on June 6, 1944. That was D-Day, when the Allies began to turn the tide of World War II. A small township park in the very northeastern corner of Ohio hosts a reenactment of that day every year. Thousands of people show up, and it costs hardly anything to put on. Hear more today at 7:51 on the Marketplace Morning Report. That story and more coming soon. 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
1: Behind 14 to nothing in the first quarter, then running back Christian Ritchie locked in. He scored 4 touchdowns and ran for more than 200 yards. 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
0: It's Morning Edition from NPR News. I'm Leila Fadel.
1: And I'm Michelle Martin. Good morning. Masha and the Bear is a massively popular animated series that's become an unexpected new front in the war between Russia and Ukraine. NPR's Charles Maintz is in Moscow to explain why. Good morning, Charles.
21: Good morning, Michelle.
1: So for people who have never seen this series, set it up for us.
21: Yeah, sure. It's an animated cartoon that launched in 2009 that's loosely based on a Russian fairy tale. And it tells the story of a precocious young girl named Masha, who befriends and kind of torments a retired circus bear in a village set somewhere in Russia. She's always messing up his house. And the show's insanely popular, dubbed in dozens of languages worldwide. The Masha YouTube channel carries 55 million subscribers, and several episodes rank among the most watched cartoons with billions of views. And the show's expanded its reach after Netflix picked it up a few years ago, even extending the deal this year.
1: Sounds a little like Goldilocks and the Three Bears. She keeps, like, you know, getting in his space and messing it up. So, super popular kids show from Russia. What's the problem?
21: Well, Masha and her bear are now caught up in the cultural animosities that have come with Russia's invasion of Ukraine, where some see a hit Russian children's show. Others, primarily in Ukraine, but not only, see Russian soft power at work. And so last week, Ukraine's president, Volodymyr Zelensky, sanctioned the company behind the show, Animacord. According to Zelensky, their show spreads pro-Russian narratives disguised as children's content and even poses a threat to Ukraine's national security.
1: Is there evidence of that?
21: Well, Animacord, which is currently registered in Cyprus now, says no. And the Kremlin has mocked these allegations. Let's listen. So here, Kremlin spokesman Dmitry Peskov says that, yes, this cartoon series has conquered the world, but through propaganda in the best sense of the word, by highlighting the finest traits in people. You know, and Peskov has a point. The show obviously resonates with young audiences for a reason. They like it, including kids, by the way, in Ukraine, who aren't tuned into politics per se. That said, it is a Russian show, and so, yeah, it's full of Russian cultural cues, samovars, balalaikas, that sort of thing, and not to mention the bear, often seen as a symbol of Russian strength, and to some menace. And so with all that comes moments that are ripe for interpretation or misinterpretation, like this one, where the bear, trying to defend his garden from a hungry rabbit, recruits Masha to police his patch and gives her a Soviet military cap. Here's Masha in the English version from YouTube.
4: Woohoo! I am right now in the army!
21: So are we watching a platforming of Russian militarism, a shadow play based on current Russian geopolitics, or is this just a little girl and a bear who, for God knows what reason, puts up with her? I mean, everyone brings their baggage to the garden.
5: You know, it's interesting. As I'm listening to this, I'm just wondering if these controversies extend beyond just, you know, Masha.
21: You know, I think they do. I mean, both sides are grappling with some version of this. Russia, for example, bans Ukrainian music and films. People have gone to jail for singing Ukrainian songs or reciting a Ukrainian poem. Meanwhile, Ukraine has grown highly critical of Russian cultural products, even masterworks that many now view through an imperial or, they would argue, chauvinistic lens. So, you know, so maybe that means not staging a ballet by Tchaikovsky or shelving novels by Russian writers like Dostoevsky or Tolstoy. Not surprisingly, the Kremlin seizes on any canceling of Russian culture to drive passions here. But to state the obvious, when it comes to Masha and the bear, if Ukraine and Russia are fighting over a cartoon, it's hard to see how we're remotely close to stopping the actual fighting on the front line.
5: That is NPR's Charles Maines in Moscow. Charles, thank you.
21: Thank you.
5: This is Morning Edition from NPR News. I'm Michelle Martin.
0: And I'm Leila Fadel.

0: I'm Abby Diaz, and your This Week in Abilene is supported by the Abilene Community Theater, founded in 1954 and among the oldest continually operating community theaters in Texas. ACT presents a variety of productions each season. More information is available about season passes and showtimes at abilenecommunitytheater.org. Coming up this week in Abilene, the Main Library in Heritage Square is hosting Heritage Writing Collect Your Family Stories, a workshop on learning ways to better preserve your family history at your library. 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The Paramount Theater presents Raisin in the Sun, a play about a black family living on Chicago's South Side concerning the divergent dreams and conflicts of three generations. This play contains some profanity, racial slurs, and brief adult content, and is recommended for older teens and adults. Showings are this weekend, Friday, August 28th, through Sunday, August 30th. 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
3: From Marketplace in Washington, I'm Kimberly Adams. Employer-sponsored health insurance plans are poised to get more expensive next year. Insurance broker Aon says they'll rise 9.5% to an average of more than $19,000 per employee. Companies typically shoulder about 80% of that burden, but workers will likely pay more too. Marketplace's Nova Safo has more.
4: The cost of employer-provided health insurance has increased by near double-digit percentages for 4 years in a row. That's according to Aon's Todor Penev.
5: Healthcare follows the trend rates in the general economy, sometimes with, you know, 1 or 2 year lag, right? So if inflation was very high 2-3 years ago, healthcare inflation is high now.
4: As in previous years, employers won't shoulder the cost increases alone, says Larry Levitt, executive vice president for health policy.

0: This is NPR News.
1: Okay, it's 6:42. I'm Zion Webb, and you're listening to Morning Edition on KSU. Thanks for tuning in. Taking a quick look outside here in the big country, it's currently 84 degrees and sunny. There's also a high of 108 today. The wind is coming in at 10 miles an hour from the southwest. It's also an overnight low of 79 later tonight. It's 83 in Buffalo Gap, 84 in Sweetwater, and 85 in Baird. And if you're wondering if it's going to stay steamy out there, unfortunately, yeah, the answer is yes. We can expect sunny skies tomorrow with a high of 107 degrees, a possible 101 on Wednesday, and a likely 97 on Thursday. That's a look at our current weather forecast for today. Coming up soon on Morning Edition, scientists are increasingly interested in how different exercise intensities can trigger different responses in the body. A new study finds that an all-out sprint may have unique benefits. And NPR's Layla Fadel speaks with filmmaker Posey Tang and doctors Mark Perlmutter and Tahir Ahmad about a documentary set in Gaza hospitals. That and more is coming up this hour on KSU. You should stay tuned. 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
2: Hi, this is Steve Inskeep. 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
0: Good morning, I'm Layla Fadel. Universal Studios outside LA has a new roller coaster. The park tried to make it as quiet as possible for the people who live just outside the park. There's soundproofing. And the coaster's cars are programmed to spin and turn riders' mouths away from homes at, quote, key scream moments. That was no match for people's blood-curdling yells. Neighbors are mad. One can hear the screams even without their hearing aids. Universal says they're still working on it. It's Morning Edition.
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0: 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I'm Layla Fadel.
5: And I'm Michelle Martin. Good morning. New research suggests there may be something special about sprinting. NPR health correspondent Will Stone reports on the potential benefits of high-intensity exercise.
6: We all know a sprint feels different than a longer, take it slow kind of workout. Your heart is pounding, you gasp for air, maybe your muscles burn. But it turns out even your blood behaves differently, as Dr. Paul Cohen saw when he drenched human fat cells with blood in a petri dish in his lab at Rockefeller University.
7: And we saw far greater changes in the fat cells that had been exposed to sprint interval training.
6: For example, these included many genes involved in fat and whole body metabolism. Now, this was just one experiment in a larger study published in the journal Cell Reports Medicine. Cohen and his partners analyzed blood samples for thousands of proteins and molecules from two groups of people. The sprinters did a 30-second maximum push on the bike a total of six times, each spaced with a four-minute rest. The others spent 90 minutes on the bike at a moderate pace. It was striking, he says, the sprinters had a much more robust response in their blood.
7: What we can conclude from that is that sprint interval training has a greater effect on remodeling the molecules in the blood.
6: Exactly what those changes mean is the subject for a future study, but they do have some clues because they compared their results to a database of 50,000 people. The proteins that were altered in the sprinters were associated with improved cardiovascular and metabolic health. Cohen emphasizes this does not prove that sprinting is better, though the hope one day is to give targeted advice for each person.
7: This is just the first step towards providing those kinds of recommendations.
6: This work reflects a broader effort to unpack all the ways molecules in muscles, the liver, and other organs respond to exercise, including different intensities. Scott Trappi directs the Human Performance Lab at Ball State University.
8: All these organs are communicating. It's like a superhighway, and the circulation is that highway.
6: He says this new research is impressive and underscores the value of high-intensity interval training, or HIIT.
8: These data are clearly showing that there are some potential benefits you're leaving on the table if you don't do the high intensity.
6: Now, there are caveats with the study. The biggest is that it was done with a small number of healthy and fit young adults, mostly men. Todd Astorino is an exercise physiologist at California State University, San Marcos.
9: They did 6 30-second sprints. That takes approximately 30 minutes. That is an extremely exhaustive protocol.
6: Meaning it may not be realistic for the average person. Astorino has studied high-intensity interval training for almost 2 decades. He says overall, the data from human studies suggest it's largely comparable to moderate, steady-state training when you look at measures of fitness. The upside is you can get a lot of return for your effort in a short amount of time.
9: Sometimes I think people maybe worry too much about time, their frequency, and they don't understand. Yeah, you probably don't like have to worry about those things as much. What you should be focusing on is intensity.
6: His advice is first, do the exercise you like so you actually do it. And if you're up for a challenge, push yourself to do a few rounds of high-intensity work. Will Stone, NPR News.
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0: This is a world we were warned about. A world where frontier models from OpenAI are breaking out of their contained testing environments, hacking their way across the internet, coordinating with each other, doing things that felt for a while like they would only be in sci-fi. But now they're here. Now they're here, and they're carrying a very, very consistent message. We are building things we don't understand. They are cheating in the ways we've always feared. And yet the companies behind them continue to race forward in development. And so I think we need to pause here and ask, are we really on a safe path? And if we're not, what do we do about it? Helen Toner is the director of Georgetown Center for Security and Emerging Technology. She is a former OpenAI board member who was part of the effort at one point to fire Sam Altman. And she has just been thinking for a long time about what happens if AI is unsafe. What are the geopolitics of this? And what can we do to get onto a safer path? She joins me now. Helen Toner, welcome to the show.
1: Great to be here.
0: So on July 16th, Hugging Face, which is a code library for AI models, so I think maybe the simplest way to put it, they announced they were hacked, and they suspected the hack was done by an AI agent. So tell me what we've learned about what happened since.
1: This was a pretty mysterious post that Hugging Face put up. It was definitely intriguing for those of us who watch this kind of thing, but there wasn't really any detail in there. So it was sort of a, I think it was about a week later, OpenAI put out this post, had kind of a funny, like, marketing speak title of, you know, we're partnering with Hugging Face to help them with a cybersecurity incident. And you had to read the post to see that the revelation was it had been OpenAI's AI that had hacked Hugging Face. And what had happened, the very short version is, they gave this AI a set of tests, a set of exercises, and the AI decided on its own that the best way to get a high score probably wasn't to just try and do these exercises that were cybersecurity exercises, but instead it should first hack its way out of the testing environment OpenAI had put it in, where it wasn't supposed to have access to the internet, get onto the open internet, and then hack its way into this other company, Hugging Face, where it surmised correctly, as it turned out, it might find, you know, the answer key. Since then, there have been even more crazy details that have come out. It turned out that starting 2 months earlier, in early May, they had had what I can only think of as kind of an infestation of their own agents, their own AI agents, inside their own infrastructure. So inside OpenAI's infrastructure. You know, to understand this, it's important to know these AI companies are constantly training and testing new models. And they found out that for 2 months, many, many agents inside their infrastructure had been leaving notes for each other. They'd found a way kind of in the nooks and crannies of OpenAI's infrastructure to leave notes for each other with tips on how to hack their way out, how to get data they weren't supposed to have. And these agents were literally referring to themselves as a swarm. This was totally emergent behavior. No one had told them to do this. They had not been trained to do this. But they were using this service they did have access to, first to communicate with each other, and then ultimately to get out and to get onto the open internet. So it turns out that there wasn't just this one isolated rogue model. It was actually a systemic swarm, infestation, plague on their own servers that they only found out about after Hugging Face announced this attack.
0: Okay, I have 20,000 questions for you.
1: Don't we all?
0: Let's start here. My understanding is that there were many, many, many of these agents. They left hundreds of thousands of messages on this internal message board. But these were not all agents in the same part of OpenAI's system. So somehow they're hacking into OpenAI, finding each other and coordinating. Is that the way for me to understand the emergent behavior of the self-titled swarm?
1: I would tweak that a little bit. It's true they were not tasked with working together. They were all, each of them, running separately. The thing that was happening here is OpenAI basically training and testing many, many, many different models or many, many, many different agents all the time. So doing thousands of these experiments, hundreds of thousands of these experiments. And in each experiment and in each test that the AI is given, it has access to a certain number of tools, a certain number of things that it can do. And trying not to get too technical about it, one of the things it could do is interact with a service that lets it install, called packages, sort of like tools or pieces of code. And it turned out that the AI agents repeatedly found on their own that there was a way to use that service, that package manager service, it's called, to create files that were then there for any other AI that was trying to use the same package manager service. And so because OpenAI made this service available to any AI that it was training or testing, many, many repeatedly realized, hang on, I can leave files here. Hang on, there's already files here. Oh, these are from other AIs that OpenAI has been running. Oh, they're using this schema to say, you know, this way of titling the file to say, this is a message from this particular agent. Here's the task I'm trying to fulfill. Here's how, you know, you could send me some information if you need it. So they kind of each repeatedly made this discovery of here's a way to save information and also to find information these other AIs could share. And I think it is really notable the scale at which this was happening. So Anthropic, another company which found a sort of slightly less severe version of these incidents, they basically, once OpenAI announced this attack, Anthropic went back to their own records and found their own examples of AI systems inadvertently getting onto the internet and hacking real companies. So that, you know, for me, the key part there is over 100,000, you know, runs where an AI is being asked to do something, and it's just way beyond the scale of what they can actually be closely monitoring.
0: One thing happening in the OpenAI testing that is driving models, it seems, to find creative solutions to their problems, is it some of the problems were accidentally impossible?
1: It's important to know that, yes, they are trying to train their AI systems to be, they would say, extremely persistent, meaning if something seems hard, you keep trying. If one avenue doesn't work, you try another. If the 100th avenue doesn't work, you try the 100 first. And so it also turns out sometimes the things they're being asked to do, the AI agents, are either extremely difficult or just straight up impossible. And what we're starting to see in this case and also in other cases is if you've trained an AI system to be very, very persistent, and then you give it something it cannot do, it will look for ways to cheat. It will look for ways to go around constraints. And it might get pretty creative about how to do that.
0: But there's an obvious question here, which is that in theory, somewhere in the training here, OpenAI said, please don't cheat. Within the training data is a huge amount of information about how the thing human beings fear most is these AI systems breaking all kinds of ethical guardrails and hacking their way across like the digital world in order to complete these narrow tasks. There are books written about this. There are endless posts on the Less Wrong message board about this. There are posts from OpenAI about this, from Anthropic about this. So why, given what these systems are trained on, are they so consistently turning to cheating?
1: I think you're really onto something with this question, which is it is really striking how hard a time we are having controlling and directing the AI systems that we have. I think a lot of people have heard that AI is trained to predict the next word based on kind of human texts. That's true. But these days, there's an additional kind of training that is responsible for a lot of the advances we've seen over the last year or two, where that's not really what they're doing. I've heard it called, so the technical term is reinforcement learning with verifiable rewards. I've heard it called pathfinding training, meaning instead of trying to imitate human text, they're being given lots of different tasks where there's a way to tell at the end, did they succeed? And they get to try it many, many, many times, the same task. And when they get to the right place in the end, the path that they took gets reinforced. So it's like, yes, that worked. With math, that works pretty well because it's pretty straightforward to say, this is definitely a correct answer to the math problem. With a lot of problems, that's harder. So if it's a programming problem, maybe you can say, write this kind of software and it should pass these kinds of tests at the end, these software tests at the end. And then maybe the AI gets rewarded for writing that software correctly, or maybe it gets rewarded for finding a way to game those tests. The important part is it's just getting rewarded based on some fixed thing that the researchers wrote down that they thought would reward the right thing. And in practice, these leading AI companies have many thousands of these kinds of tests that they're running. They have vast volumes. I don't know the right number. It might be tens of thousands. It might be hundreds of thousands of different types of tests. And so again, back to this oversight piece, they are not able, there's too many for them to go in and really make sure on each one, is it easy to cheat here or is it hard to cheat here? And so what seems to be happening is that these cutting-edge models are often being actually trained to cheat because they've found ways while they're doing that pathfinding to get a high score without actually doing what they were supposed to do. And I think one reason why the AI community and why people inside the AI companies are so spooked by this particular incident is that it's also some really important information for this long-running argument in AI circles that has been going back decades, but so far has been very theoretical. And the argument is basically, why would AI do things we don't want it to since we get to design it? So we're training the AI, we're building it. Why then would it ever do stuff we don't want, like taking over the world or becoming the Terminator? And the answer that people have offered for a while in theory is, look, as we train AI systems to do hard, complicated things, to pursue complex goals that we give them, they might learn these sort of intermediate goals. You could think of them as stepping stone goals or as kind of means to any end, strategies which work for a lot of different goals. When I look at this Hugging Face OpenAI incident and some of the others that have come to light over the past few weeks, I see that in 2026, it looks like AI systems are learning these unintended intermediate goals that include things like breaking out of constraints. So if you're sort of locked in a box and you can get out of that box, that's probably going to be helpful for all kinds of different goals. Or goals like, there was one incident with Anthropic models where the AI went out of its way to go try and trick some humans, real people in the real world, into accepting malicious code into their software. So this sort of deception. And then, you know, another one, which is really in the Hugging Face OpenAI example, is they seem to be learning a helpful intermediate goal is to help other AIs, to coordinate with other AIs, which is really pretty crazy. But so to me, this is evidence that on the track we're on right now, the AIs we build are going to learn these unintended strategies that we don't want on the way to solving goals that we theoretically do want.
0: I cannot overstate for people listening to this, as weird as this whole conversation we're having sounds, that what is most frightening about it to me is that everything in it was completely predicted.
1: Yeah.
0: It is like the fundamental alignment problem. And then, you know, separately, I think a lot of us have maybe thought we would find intuitive answers to these problems. I had Eliezer Yudkowsky, who's like the godfather of worrying that AI is going to kill us all, on the show.
2: One, the relationship between what you optimize for, that the training set you optimize over, and what the entity, the organism, the AI ends up wanting has been and will be weird and twisty. It's not direct. It's not like making a wish to a genie inside a fantasy story. And second, ending up slightly off is predictably enough to kill everyone.
0: And as I remember that conversation, one thing we were going back and forth on was, well, couldn't we just program into the AIs a sense that when they are trying out new strategies, they should check in with the humans about whether or not this is what we want them doing? And one of the things I find interesting, telling, and unnerving is we are not seeing any of that behavior. So these message boards, you have however many AI agents posting hundreds of thousands of messages. At no point do they say, hey, researchers, programmers, parents at OpenAI, Anthropic, do you want us coordinating with each other on this message board we have created in the innards of your systems? So what is going on here that at the most simple level, we've created these, you know, large language models And they're not using any of this language to check in with the evaluators to say, hey, I have this idea. Is this a good idea?
1: The short answer is we don't really know. The slightly longer answer, from my best guess, is when we're training these systems, when we're developing them, we're putting kind of optimization pressure on them in different directions. We're pushing them in different directions. So originally, the first ChatGPT was pushed in the direction of get really good at imitating human text. And then actually, there was an additional piece. Part of why ChatGPT worked when so many chatbots before it hadn't is it had also been pushed in the direction of, hey, here are some kinds of things you really shouldn't say. You really shouldn't go straight to hate speech if people on Twitter try to make you do it. You know, you really shouldn't help people plan violent attacks. And we put some pressure on it in that direction. And so ChatGPT was pretty good at imitating human text and pretty good at not immediately spouting hate speech. And the thing is, as you say, something that has been predicted for a very long time in this space is when you start using this reinforcement learning approach, the kind of pathfinding of you get rewarded for getting to the right goal at the end. It's very easy for the AI to learn the wrong strategies to get, you know, sort of the letter of the law and not the spirit of the law. Like it fulfills whatever thing you literally wrote in code, but it's really not what you wanted. I mean, this also goes back to mythology, right? Of the sorcerer's apprentice asked to fetch water, it floods, you know, everything.
0: And the classic AI thought experiment is the paperclip maximizer. You say, make the paperclips, and it turns the entire world's material into paperclips, including all of the human beings. And I was like, that's stupid. The AI is not going to do that. It'll have some common sense. But here it's like, answer this test, and it conducts a level of hacking that needs to be reported to the FBI. In order to steal the answers. One of the funniest things to me about what Hugging Face says happens is they're realizing some crazy hack is happening of their system, right? They've had 17,000 different, I don't know how to describe what they are, pings or, you know, probes, or they're being like attacked at a inhuman level. But somehow this attacker is not going after anything Hugging Face considers valuable. You assume when somebody's hacking you, they want to get into your safe. And then at some point you realize the hacker is trying to steal the answers to a test. And like, oh, the only hacker who would want that is an AI system.
1: That's right.
0: That to me suggests that even at the level we're at now, we are not out of the paperclip maximizer territory, because this is an obviously wrong thing to do.
1: Yeah.
0: This is in the data, like it's on the internet. If you're smart enough to figure out how to hack Hugging Face, you should be smart enough to figure out that you shouldn't commit a huge crime that is going to bring ruin down on OpenAI, perhaps, to do it. And the OpenAI and the system was not smart enough to do that. Or to the extent it was, what it learned was it's still worth trying. We are not out of the territory wherein we can be confident that the AI is not going to do something criminal and possibly catastrophic in order to solve an incredibly stupid problem.
1: Yeah. And I think this is also, you know, has been a long-running debate, which is as AI systems get more capable, get smarter, won't it be easier for them to know what we want? Won't it be easier to tell them, hey, here's what we mean? You know, can you please help us with this thing? And you figure out the version that we really mean. And often for a long time, the response to that has been, they'll get smarter and they'll know what we want, but by default, they won't care. And that seems to be some of what we're starting to see here. There's really crazy, anyone who's interested in this, I really recommend looking up the OpenAI Black Hat talk, which is this talk from a week or two ago at this cybersecurity conference.
3: I'm Eric from Alignment and Safety Research at OpenAI. I'm here with Mike from Security and Infrastructure. Today, I'm going to talk about what I think is the most qualitatively interesting example of AI capabilities that I've ever seen, and how this inadvertently led to the OpenAI Hugging Face incident.
1: Because it has these excerpts of the text that the AI is generating itself as they're leaving these notes for each other, as they're carrying out this hack. And one of them, I won't get it word for word, but it's basically says, I don't think I'm supposed to do this, but I see all these other agents doing it. And so, you know, may as well.
3: External infrastructure exploit is outside my intended scope. However, a task impossible. Peers are doing it. We should continue.
1: So they're reasoning about this isn't in scope. This isn't what the user wanted. But look, maybe there's reasons to do it anyway. And I think as you say, I think this is a really bad sign, bad omen, bad evidence about the future, especially given how rapidly AI is getting more capable and how hard the AI companies are working to reach an intelligence explosion, to reach superintelligence, to reach systems that are truly extremely capable and really could outwit us, overpower us. And we still don't have these very basic problems anywhere close to figured out.
0: More from my conversation with Helen Toner after the break.

0: This is the Ezra Klein Show. My guest today is Helen Toner, the Executive Director of the Center for Security and Emerging Technology at Georgetown University. Can you walk through how OpenAI comes to realize that their model has hacked Hugging Face?
1: As I understand it, Hugging Face announced that they had been hacked. OpenAI reaches out to Hugging Face to say, hey, were we affected by your hack? Was any data related to OpenAI, you know, compromised when you were hacked? And then around the same time, OpenAI realizes that something has gone wrong inside their own systems. I think maybe it's an issue with this same piece of their infrastructure. And they start investigating. They want to disable some of the agents that were the credentials that were used there. They reach out to Hugging Face separately to say, can you disable some credentials that were related to their attack? And they realize actually the credentials were the same. They'd already been disabled because the problem with their own infrastructure was the same thing that caused the Hugging Face crash. So they stumbled into it.
0: Which means OpenAI had no idea this was happening.
1: That's right.
0: And I would just make an obvious point here. This is just a situation in which we happen to know that it happened through a somewhat, I don't want to say coincidental, but fortuitous series of events.
1: Yeah.
0: We don't know how many situations we don't know have happened.
1: The way I saw one person put this was, if you see two ants in your kitchen, you don't have a two ant problem.
0: Yes.
1: and this all gets at, after you know much of this came out, Anthropic, a different company, went and looked back at over 100,000 experiments they had run to check, have we seen anything like this? And they found out, oops, we kind of have. It was a less severe version, but they had no idea. And so Anthropic just sort of stumbled into, when they went back to look, oh, hey, we have actually hacked some companies. Whoops.
0: So one thing about this is that my understanding is that these are coming, at least in part, from systems where the safety guardrails, some of the alignment training is being purposefully turned down in order to test what the models will do and what they're capable of. So to some degree, we do have, please don't cheat, please don't hack, like inside the models. And in order to evaluate the models, we're having them ignore it and they're really ignoring it. Is that the way to think about what's happening? And it should make me feel better because once we do add in the guardrails, it works, or no?
1: I think that's not quite right. It's not clear because the details we have are limited. There's two different things that they might have switched off or turned down. We know that they switched off what get called classifiers, safety classifiers. This is an extra kind of layer that gets added on to the AI model from outside the AI model itself. It's kind of like an extra gate you could think of. So they have them for if you try to use the AI to help you make a bioweapon. They have them for if you try and use the AI to help you plan an attack. And they have some for if you try to use the AI to help hack someone. There's these external kind of monitoring systems that will go bloop, nope, not allowed to do that. So we know that these sort of basic external check systems were turned off for cyber specifically, for the purpose of testing. That's different from, as you said, the alignment training, the kind of inside the model. Has it been trained only to be helpful, only to do whatever the user asks it to do? Or has it also been trained to be somehow good, to be somehow, you know, moral, to be somehow only working towards things it should work towards? As far as we know, I think the models involved here were mostly, they had that alignment training. That wasn't turned down. Again, not all the details are out. Hopefully we'll hear more about the OpenAI case. But it seems like certainly in some cases, so a different incident that happened was an Anthropic model was caught by the UK AI Security Institute. This is a UK government body. It's one of the best organizations in the world at testing and evaluating AI models. And they found that an Anthropic model, when given a certain cybersecurity evaluation, had decided that it would go out and write some malicious code and then try and run a social engineering campaign, write emails to the person who owns the sort of essentially the folder where this code lives to try and get them to accept its malicious code, created fake accounts, it edited the history of the accounts, very deceptive behavior. As far as I understand from what this UK institute has released, that model had done all the alignment training. It was using Anthropic's, they call it their constitution, which is a long set of principles, which includes a lot about don't deceive people, never, you know, lie to people. It had gone through all that training. And nonetheless, the pressure that was put on it to fulfill the task, to get a high score, was so high that it was finding these workarounds that just totally disregarded the sort of attempts we made to make it moral or good or not lie to us, not cheat.
0: So it's a theory that they've come up with a way of training AIs that is so powerful that it will overwhelm even the things they're explicitly telling the AI not to do. It's fine to talk about pathfinding behavior, but what is their explanation for this?
1: I think the optimistic take here would be this might actually be a moment for the labs collectively to take a step back and say, hang on, this is not working. This is clearly showing that our techniques for making AI that is more capable, smarter, more sophisticated are working much better than our techniques for making AI that reliably does what we want it to do, reliably stays within the constraints we've set. OpenAI has said they are consciously slowing down their research in response to this. And actually, a few days after this all came out, a letter was released. In the AI space, there's so many open letters. We all have open letter fatigue. But this one really stood out because it was over 1,000 employees of the top AI companies basically saying, we kind of wish we had a brake pedal. We kind of don't think we have one. That's, you know, a paraphrase, but I think it's a relatively accurate paraphrase, asking for help, basically, quote, pacing the frontier. I think basically the fork in the road we're at now is, do the companies just find some band-aids, say, oh, we need to not run tests with cyber guardrails off, or, oh, we need to put in some tweaks about, you know, don't make a messaging board. And so we can do these sort of band-aid solutions of, oh, it did too much of this thing. Let's tell it to do a little bit less and hope that doesn't have side effects elsewhere. That's one path. Or the other path would be actually really taking a beat, taking some time, prioritizing, understanding and controlling these systems better. I worry they're going to go for the band-aid path, and I worry that that's going to leave us 6 months from now, 12 months from now, 2 years from now with incidents that have very similar character but are much higher impact and much harder to reverse.
0: There's also a reality right now that we are heavily reliant on what the labs and top people in the labs are telling us, what they're actually even trying to find out themselves. Look, you were on the OpenAI board of directors during the period in which the board tried to fire Sam Altman. Sam Altman survived that firing. I'm not going to go through that whole thing. People can go read the coverage of it if they want. But now there's a lot more money. Now there's a lot more like market capitalization. What level of trust do you have in the companies themselves to be the regulating forces here?
1: I mean, the first thing to say is there are a lot of people inside the companies who really care, who are really trying to get it right, who are really trying to share accurate information. I think we shouldn't necessarily give OpenAI credit for their initial blog post saying that they did this because Hugging Face had already reported it to the FBI. So it was, you know, going to come out one way or another. But I think we should give them credit for that conference talk where they released a lot more details. And to the extent that they release a lot more information in the future, which they have said they will, and I hope they do, you know, that is going to be because of really smart, dedicated, caring people on the inside, pushing their way past comms teams, legal teams, you know, telling them not to. So that is real. At the same time, I mean, as you say, you know, I studied engineering in undergrad, and there's all kinds of engineering disasters on oil platforms and chemical plants and so on. And yeah, you don't ask the company, hey, can you just tell us what happened and fix it and all good. So I think if there's one policy takeaway from this set of incidents, it has to be that we have to move past this approach where the testing and the policy scrutiny, the government oversight, is on which models get released to the public. We have to start treating this industry as an industry that is doing dangerous research. And when you have an industry doing dangerous research, whether that's chemical research, biological research, whether it's the financial industry, it's not quite research, but they are doing, you know, doing things inside their own companies that can have systemic consequences, pose systemic risks. if you have an industry like that, then the government actually does have a role, and the public and civil society has a right to look inside your walls and say, are you actually handling this reasonably? Is this okay? Not least because, you know, we haven't even talked yet about how the business plan for these companies is automate their own research, use their own AI, their most advanced AI, to create even more advanced AI. That's explicitly what they're trying to do right now. And that's right now totally free of oversight because it's not, it doesn't involve releasing a product to the public.
0: This is one of the places where I have a lot of concern. So I want to go back to the pacing of the Frontier letter. You mentioned a few minutes ago where more than, I think it's at this point, more than 1,300 employees of these labs said essentially, hey, to the public, to the government, we're in a race dynamic with each other. We are going too fast. We need your help to in some way solve the coordination problem where Anthropic and OpenAI and Google and Meta, they don't want to fall behind each other because they don't believe the other labs are better or safer than they are. And also they want to win and they want all the money. But we sort of understand that this competition we're in is pushing things faster than is safe for humanity. And so we need help to not pause, right? There are also pause letters out there that is like, let's put a stop on everything.
1: Don't say the big P word.
0: But pace, another P word.
1: True.
0: And it, on the one hand, I think that's good. And I would like to see the Frontier paced at this point. I might like to see it pause, but it doesn't seem very realistic. But what's not in that letter is a how. The federal government's level of sophistication on this is much lower than the labs. The Trump administration has, in certain cases, like gutted things that were getting built up to try to give the federal government more capability here. But already we're talking about how the labs themselves aren't even capable of understanding what their models are doing inside their testing environments. The idea that the federal government is going to come in somehow and do a much better job of it, I'm not saying that over a long period of time it's impossible if we put enough money at the problem. But in the immediate future, where it seems like a lot of problems are lurking, you know, the next 1, 2, 3 years, aside from things that are much more heavy-handed that slow everything down substantially, it's very hard for me to see what it is that the government would do that would be effective here. So I guess when you read the Pacing the Frontier letter, or when you talk about it with your colleagues, what do you think would effectively pace the frontier?
1: There are probably a range of options. Sort of in the past, the main two things that have been talked about are either do nothing, just let it rip, let industry do whatever, or full global treaty with really severe inspection, you know, serious inspection regime like the Nuclear Non-Proliferation Treaty, really hardcore global enforcement. And I think there are actually, especially if we're not talking about stop all AI research for 10 years, but we're talking about, hey, let's just, you know, it's not even a break. Let's just like ease the foot off the accelerator a tiny bit. I think there are options there. I think they are as simple as things like OpenAI saying, hey, we're slowing down our research consciously, and then going and talking to Anthropic and saying, hey, would you consider also doing this? And going to Google and saying, hey, Google, we know you've been, you know, fallen behind a little bit the past few months. Like, how about you just relax about the fact you've fallen behind a little bit? Like, these people all know each other.
0: Sorry, there's a version of this. I want to stop you there. Meat on that for me, because that doesn't sound at all like a policy to me. How do you verify that? How do you quantify that? Google's not as near the frontier maybe as, you know, Anthropic is. So do they need to slow down as much?
1: I mean, I think this, because the speed is so fast, the options initially are going to have to be slapdash. And so I think this is the kind of thing that you could do quickly. You could do in a slapdash way. It is not satisfying. It is not reliable. But it's one example of a thing that is not do nothing and a thing that is not full global treaty. I think another thing that I'm watching with great interest is the China angle here, because the companies will say, the US companies will say, hey, we have to keep pushing, otherwise China will win this race. What exactly it means to win the race is a longer conversation, but the China argument comes up a lot. And we actually have Trump and Xi Jinping planning to meet in September in the White House, and AI is right at the top of their agenda. That's really interesting. Is there something that they can say to create an understanding that we do actually have a little bit more time and space here, whether it's a, you know, each leader sharing a plan to domestically look at what their industries are doing and ask more questions. I think in terms of sort of concrete policy responses, there are things like, you know, we're not going to get a good piece of legislation this Congress. I think that's really not realistic. But can you get hearings? Can you get letters? Can you get demands for information? I think there are ways that we can shape this a little bit. I also think, you know, the Trump administration has put together this initial process for looking at models before they're publicly released. Right now, the way that process works, it is pretty rough and ready. But I think if they start using some of those similar ideas to look more at what the companies are doing internally, ask them more questions, demand more information when things go wrong, that does also take time for the companies. It takes executive attention. So that's another example of something that could happen on the sooner side. On the longer term, there's other policies we could look at, but I think there are some of those kind of first cut things that we could actually do soon.
0: More from my conversation with Helen Toner after the break.

0: This is the Ezra Klein Show. My guest today is Helen Toner, the Executive Director of the Center for Security and Emerging Technology at Georgetown University. Here's another question about pacing the frontier. And maybe this is a question that's more about the American systems analogy to you don't want to piss off the Chinese Communist Party. But just what about a law where companies are liable for at least a certain set of harms, like hacking other companies, that their models create? Right now, as far as I can tell, liability for AI models is pretty much a Wild West. But at least for the moment, liability clauses that were somewhat punitive seem like they would force a high level of caution that maybe we're not seeing within these companies.
1: Yeah, I think that's a direction very worth exploring. That was actually an element of this law that was, or bill that was debated in California very fiercely in 2024 called SB 1047. And at the time, that bill didn't get through. There's a lot of fighting over, you know, how it would affect open source, all kinds of things. But I do think today, the bills, the best AI safety bills that exist in the US are being passed at the state level. And they are so far doing things like requiring more disclosure, requiring third-party auditors to have access to your systems. I think a natural direction for those bills to go would be to start putting a minimum bar in place for, hey, if your safety plan is not up to scratch, or if you're implementing your safety plan, but your model does something catastrophic anyway, then you, the AI developer, are liable. Because as you say, right now, who exactly is liable for what is very unclear. So I do think that there's room for legislation there, and it wouldn't necessarily have to happen at the federal level.
0: So something that caught my eye was that letter is very broadly worded in order to get, I think, maximum sign-on across the labs. But this guy, Drake Thomas, who works on safety at Anthropic, he went to X and he tweeted that he signed the letter. But he wanted to say that he understood the situation a little bit more direly than the letter put it. And he wrote that not only is AI not guaranteed to make a dramatically better future, the odds of failure are terrifyingly high. I think there's something like a 40% chance we get an outcome around as bad as human extinction or worse. Now, I know this whole conversation about what is your probability of doom has become a little cringe. It's like, feels like a conversation 2 years ago. But in a world where we're seeing uncontrollable models, in a world where people inside the labs working on safety still, at least some of them, are this afraid of what they're building, it just keeps raising the question for me of, is it at least like the position we should morally have on AI, that we should try to figure this out? Or is a position we should have that that's too high a possibility of disaster and we shouldn't be continuing down a path until like we are really truly certain that we're not running these kinds of risks?
1: I honestly have the same question. I have always been pretty dismissive of the idea of pausing or stopping. It's always seemed like the wrong lever to try to pull, and you know, a lever that wouldn't work very well. But I do think even just seeing that statement and seeing like, wow, that is a lot of employees of these companies. And I also think there's a lot has changed over the past couple of years in if you were to try to slow things down, what could you do with that time? Because, you know, after GPT-4 came out in 2023, there was this letter for asking for a 6-month pause. A lot of people said, what would you do for 6 months? And then how would that help? And I think that was a reasonable reaction at the time. These days, there's so much really great progress being made on things like interpretability, which is how do you understand what's going on inside the AI? Things like what gets called AI control, which is how do you use AI to sort of monitor other AI systems? How do you make sure even if the AI is trying to do something you don't want, you know, it gets caught? Lots of progress on just, you know, really understanding what's going on here that is happening every week and every month. It's just not happening quite fast enough to keep up with the pace of change. And so I still feel not convinced that I think trying to really, you know, throw the emergency brake and screech things to a halt right now would probably not work very well yet, but I feel more sympathetic to the idea that there could be something there worth trying. And I really like the idea of what this letter was proposing of trying to build out more options. So to give another example of an option that I saw one group of researchers provide was, could we somehow set it up so that for a certain period of time, all the computing power in the world, all the AI chips that are being used by these frontier companies, these leading companies, they can only use it for inference, which means for using their AI systems. They can serve customers, they can provide products, but they can't be training new models. Is there a way that we could agree that on that? Is there a way we could monitor that? You know, that kind of thing, I think, is really worth exploring and saying, could we do this? What would that look like? How much confidence would we have? Could we just do it in the US, or would we have some way of trying to talk through something similar with China? I feel much more interested in really seriously exploring those sort of possibilities than I did, you know, a year or two ago.
0: What's really striking to me is at the same time you have pushes sometimes from the tops of these companies or other parts of the culture that seem to still want acceleration. So Mark Zuckerberg at Meta just brought out a letter in which he's sort of giving his own take on AI. And I don't want to oversimplify it, but he basically says that, and he's sort of wading into more of like the open weights versus closed models. But he says, look, the problem with having superintelligence is if only one person has it. What we need is everybody to have superintelligence. And it has a very, like, the only defense against a bad guy with a gun is a good guy with a gun quality to it.
1: Yeah.
0: So the CEO of Hugging Face, Clem DeLong, after this attack, he tweets, it's not time to slow down, but to accelerate. And his point is they were able to stop the attack eventually, you know, with a Chinese open weight model. And we need to be like racing forward on, you know, creating more models and more open models so everybody has swarms of defender AIs against potentially now the swarms of attacker AIs. I guess, how do you rate these arguments for acceleration?
1: I think the version of that that makes actually a lot of sense to me, I've heard put as, can we be accelerating, almost like accelerating horizontally, but not accelerating vertically, where the horizontal is adoption. It's making the most of these systems. It's setting them up to get a lot of usefulness out of them without necessarily continuing to push in the direction of AIs that pursue really complex goals for a really long time with, you know, lots of delegated sub-agents, you know, not so much of that, more of the getting useful work out of the AI that we have so far. And that would include work of the kind like interpretability, sort of this science of AI kind of underlying pieces. Because I do think that, you know, I genuinely believe, I'm not at heart an anti-AI person. I genuinely believe AI can bring enormous good, can solve a lot of problems. I just think that there's a lot of juice we could get out of that with models available today if we kind of put the time and the legwork in. So I think that makes a lot of sense to me. I think the Zuckerberg kind of the safe version of superintelligence is when everyone has one. I think that is answering a real problem, which is some proposals for how to handle extremely advanced AI are to say, well, you just have to have it in the right hands. It has to be, you know, one global organization that is going to use it responsibly. Like, that scares the hell out of me. That it sounds like a terrible plan. And so I think that, you know, no, you want to be empowering everyone does make sense. The challenge then is, as we've been talking about, we don't know how to make AI that actually helps individual people either. You know, so if everyone has a superintelligence and they're all going out and doing unintended things and collaborating with each other to pursue their own goals that we didn't intend, like, that doesn't help. So I think...
0: Yeah, implicit in that whole vision is perfect alignment.
1: Yes, yes. Or good enough that, you know, different superintelligences for different people can cancel each other out. I did think there was one thing in the Zuckerberg proposal that I did really like and I would love to see more work on, which is, can we push towards having agents that are really designed to be for one individual? And so they keep that individual's data private. They're only pursuing the interests of that one individual. I've sometimes heard these called like guardian angel AIs or, you know, advocate AIs. I think that is really worth pursuing. I think the directions that the leading companies are pursuing right now are not set up that way. I always feel very nervous when I use agents of what exactly is happening with this kind of data that I'm giving it and that kind of data that I'm giving it. And so I think it would be great to see more of that kind of individual empowerment focused work happening. But again, I think that's almost separate from, you know, and are we pushing them to become smarter and smarter and more able to, you know, outwit us and more able to do these big complex plans that we can't oversee?
0: We spent a lot of this conversation talking about how how are you seeing so much misalignment? When on some level, we keep telling the AIs and putting it in their training data and putting it in their constitutions, don't do all this bad stuff we're worried about. But then you look at the companies, you look at the society. I mean, many of these companies, OpenAI, Anthropic, they're on some level founded on, at their core constitution, is don't create dangerous AI. Like, we

0: increasingly feel like some of the most misaligned institutions in society to me. And in some level, it always makes me both gives me more sympathy for how hard alignment is, but also it like feels like we're getting the same cautionary tale at every level of the system. I'm not sure we know how to listen to it, but like we can't say we're not being consistently warned.
1: Yeah, I mean, there are these dynamics that are pretty endemic to complex systems that are subject to incentives and external pressures. And I think there's different ways of looking at that. One way, there's an optimistic way of looking at that, which is, look, when it comes to bureaucracies and markets, it's not perfect, but we have these complex sort of control systems in place, checks and balances, different things that try to get the bureaucracies and markets to work more in our interest than against them. Obviously, opinions differ on how well that's going for any given bureaucracy or market. In principle, I think the same thing could apply to AI, where we might have this very, complex system we don't really understand. It's sort of incentivized to do things we don't want, but we have it basically under control. To me, the speed, again, is the piece that worries me, where if we're creating these very, very powerful, very capable systems, and also handing them more and more responsibility in the real world, which is happening, from week to week, then I worry that we're not going to be able to actually get into a good balance. And instead, we're just going to have these runaway situations where we end up with really, really dangerous outcomes. You know, in the AI safety world, people sometimes talk about, what level of warning shot, what level of disaster is going to be needed to really wake the system up enough to handle this better. And if the level of warning shot we need is one company gets hacked and has to reset some servers, that's great. Maybe it's fine. I'm not confident that's how it's going to go and that we're going to get back onto a better track after this. But there are signs that people are trying. And I think it may well be enough, perhaps.
0: Helen Toner, thank you very much.
1: Thanks so much.
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5: Texas youth prisons go on lockdown after assaults on correctional staff. What happened and what's happening now? That's today on the Texas Standard.
6: Texas Standard is a production of KUT Austin, KERA North Texas, Houston Public Media, and Texas Public Radio in San Antonio.
5: I'm David Brown. One Texas youth corrections official says young detainees are, quoting here, becoming more violent and more aggressive. We'll hear about the effects of the lockdown and what happens next. Other stories we're tracking: why are we seeing a surge in food safety concerns and outbreaks of illness in Texas and other states? Also, steps to stay safe. With heat warnings in effect across much of the state, the University Interscholastic League makes heat safety guidelines mandatory. Those stories and a whole lot more coming up today on the Texas Standard.
7: Hi from NPR News in Washington, I'm Janine Herbst. Treasury Secretary Scott Bessent is scheduled to unveil new economic sanctions against Iran today. This as Iran vows to retaliate by seizing ships transiting the Strait of Hormuz. The U.S. mediated rare talks between Syria and Israel.

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6: James Spooner grew up as a punk rocker with a mohawk, but as a mixed race kid, he didn't always feel like he belonged.
7: I was 13. 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
7: 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The audience was very black. 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
6: I'm Amory Sievertson. 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Stay with us.
8: Live from NPR News, I'm Lakshmi Singh. President Trump's now threatening to extend the U.S.'s latest hefty tariffs on Canadian goods to imports of cars, trucks, auto parts, and steel as of the new year. He had already imposed 50% tariffs after Canadian Prime Minister Mark Carney walked out of Friday's talks. He said the U.S. was pushing new unfair terms. Carney is promising tit-for-tat levies on American goods. Former Canadian diplomat Colin Robertson says fertilizer to Midwest farmers stands to be affected.
9: We also provide electricity from Ontario to the Northeast. And the premier, again, the conservative premier of Ontario said, well, maybe we'll put a tax on that as well. So there are things that Canada could do that would hurt Canadians and hurt Americans.
8: But U.S. Trade Representative Jameson Greer says Canada's stance has suffered more than the U.S.
10: I think this is a little bit of a tempest in a teapot. The tariffs went into place over the weekend, which we warned about for a long time. They only cover about 5% of Canadian trade and only 0.06% of U.S. overall consumption.
8: Meanwhile, the U.S. is preparing to launch intensified economic warfare on Iran. This afternoon, Treasury

0: to care. And the Museum of Science, Boston, with live demonstrations and hands-on exhibits that explore the wonders of Earth and space and the science that connects them for curious minds of all ages. More at mos.org.
1: Straight women who are single and ready to mingle often go to their girlfriends for dating advice. Comedian Jared Fried wants to offer a different perspective.
2: You know, I'm the guy you dated, the guy you dumped, the guy who dumped you, and I'm here to answer questions that you wouldn't be able to get if I wasn't here.
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1: Professional chef Shola Olenloyo is here to judge a cooking competition. 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
5: Live from NPR News, I'm Lakshmi Singh. Iran says it will punish countries in the region if they cooperate with President Trump's new economic sanctions. They're set to be announced by Treasury Secretary Scott Bessent today. This as Iran's economy is already in free fall from existing U.S. sanctions. Trump says the U.S. will punish countries that help Iran avoid sanctions. NPR's Hadil Al-Shalchi reports.
6: The Iranian Foreign Ministry spokesperson Ismail Baghaei called the expected sanctions a form of economic terrorism to punish Iran. Iranian Security Chief Mohsen Rezaei said that any country partnering in these new economic restrictions would be considered an enemy and that Iran will target their interests. Since the beginning of the war, Iran has targeted U.S. installations in Jordan and Gulf countries with drones and missiles. Rezaei said that Iran would attack oil tankers leaving through the Persian Gulf through alternative routes. He added that, quote, not even a single drop of oil will leave the region. Hadil Al-Shalchi, NPR News, Istanbul.
5: President Trump is warning Canada that he will extend heightened tariffs on Canadian goods to large and small vehicles, auto parts, and steel as of January 1st. Trump threatens to increase the levies to 50% in a new social media post in which he accuses Canada of imposing unfair high tariffs on U.S. farmers. After talks collapsed over the weekend, the U.S. imposed 50% tariffs on a wide array of other Canadian goods. Canada has threatened retaliation. NPR's Scott Horsley reports on Trump's tariffs worldwide since he returned to office.
7: The average U.S. tariff on imports from around the world is now a little over 11%. That's about four times what it was when Trump returned to the White House last year. Some of the president's tariffs were struck down by the Supreme Court, and the administration's had to pay more than $100 billion in refunds. But they keep adding new tariffs, and as Prime Minister Carney noted this weekend, that means higher costs for U.S. consumers.
5: NPR's Scott Horsley reporting. Well, it has been nearly 2 weeks since a powerful storm ripped through Gary, Indiana, causing widespread power outages. It's been a slow process to get homeowners and businesses back up. Michael Puente with member station of

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1: Relief is coming to the struggling Rust Belt city and the surrounding area, but just not quickly enough. The city estimates more than 2,000 structures suffered damage from fallen trees that blocked roads for days and caused at least two fatalities. Resident Vivian Woodson Hodgkins is coping as best she can.
2: So what we do is we get up in the morning and we got to find something to eat because we can't store food in our refrigerator. So now we kind of depending on the giveaways and, you know, whatever somebody has for us.
1: Utility provider Northern Indiana Public Service Company insists most will have power back by the end of Tuesday. For NPR News, I'm Michael Puente in Gary, Indiana.
0: This is NPR News. Schools across Reno, Nevada are closed as the region remains under severe threat from a wildfire that ballooned over the weekend and spread dangerously close to Reno neighborhoods. Local authorities say more than 90,000 residents have been ordered to evacuate their homes or to be ready to do so. More than 460 people spent the night at an evacuation center. Hundreds more slept in their cars or in RVs. The fire began Saturday. It grew to more than 23 square miles over the subsequent 24 hours in the Sierra Nevada foothills. There was zero containment. Scientists say people who participate in high-intensity interval training, also known as, may reap certain benefits that are not seen with other forms of aerobic exercise. It's according to research published this month by a team of researchers at Rockefeller University. Here's NPR's Will Stone.
3: The study shows high-intensity training provokes a robust response throughout the bloodstream. Those in the study completed either six all-out sprints on the bike for 30 seconds with a few minutes rest, or a moderate-paced ride for 90 minutes. There were many more changes in proteins and other molecules in the high-intensity group. The researchers then compared some of those changes to a large database from the UK and found they were associated with better cardiovascular and metabolic health. However, they emphasized the results come from young, healthy adults and need to be confirmed in different populations. They say it does not prove high intensity is necessarily better. Will Stone, NPR News.
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7: A couple weeks ago, I met up with reporter Justin Cramon in Philadelphia's Chinatown. Hey, Justin.
8: Hey, Erica. Good to see you.
7: Justin covers the food scene in Philly sometimes, and there's something he wanted to show me. We walked past restaurants advertising hot pot, hand-drawn noodles, dim sum, and then stopped in front of what looks like a convenience store. Is this it?
8: This is it.
7: It has a sign that says Instafoods. We go in, and towards the back, we see a man.
8: Kenny?
9: Yep.
8: Great to meet you.
10: Kenny Poon is a co-owner of this place. He's been in the restaurant business for about 25 years, and he's just brought in an exciting new cook.
9: He can make over 5,000 different dishes.
7: 5,000?
9: Yes.
7: Wow. Kenny says his chef has great qualities that he really values.
9: So far, he never came late, never called out for sick. I asked him for overtime. He never said no to me.
7: He works overtime?
9: He works overtime.
7: Does he never complain?
9: Never complain.
7: Kenny tells us the cook's name is Robbie.
10: Can we meet Robbie?
9: Yeah. Oh, yeah. Come on.
7: Wait, this is Robbie?
9: That's Robbie right here. Yep.
7: Robbie's a machine, not a human. The always on time, never sick, never talks back employee is an automated wok, a robot chef. Hello and welcome to Planet Money. I'm Erica Barris.
10: And I'm Justin Cramon. Robot chefs. They're here. White Castle, flipping your burgers, at Panda Express, stir-frying your vegetables. They're in restaurants all over the country.
7: Today on the show, what do robots... He works overtime.
9: He works overtime.
7: Does he never complain?
9: Never complain.
7: Kenny tells us the cook's name is Robbie.
10: Can we meet Robbie?
9: Yeah. Oh, yeah. Come on.

0: Wait, this is Robbie?
1: That's Robbie right here. Yep.
0: Robbie's a machine, not a human. The always on time, never sick, never talks back employee is an automated wok, a robot chef. Hello and welcome to Planet Money. I'm Erica Barris.
2: And I'm Justin Cramon. Robot chefs. They're here. They're at White Castle, flipping your burgers, at Panda Express, stir frying your vegetables. They're in restaurants all over the country.
0: Today on the show, what do robot chefs mean for the restaurant industry? 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
2: Also, how's the food? 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
0: Restaurants are the latest frontier for robots. Automated machines have gotten better and better. So today, to test out the technology, we wanted to pit a robot against a human chef. And like any good smackdown, we start by meeting the competitors. In one corner, we've got Robbie.
2: Since Robbie's a robot and can't actually talk, Kenny helps us describe his star chef. It's about 6 feet tall and a couple feet wide, mostly metal, with a big LED screen across the top. And at the center of it all is this basket. That's where the cooking happens.
1: It looked like a wash machine. And then inside this machine had all the ingredients in there already.
0: The basket is essentially a wok. It heats up and spins, and different tubes squirt sauces and seasoning as all the ingredients are tossed around.
2: That's contestant number one, Robbie the Wokbot.
0: For contestant number two, we go to a nearby restaurant called Ting Wong. It also serves Cantonese-style wok dishes. But at Ting Wong, humans do the cooking.
2: When we get to the kitchen, we find about six people prepping vegetables and meat, steaming rice. In the center of it all is Judy Huang.
4: I am basically the office person, the translator. If they need anything fixed, I hook them up with it. I had to schedule whatever that needs to be scheduled. So all the side job.
2: You do everything.
4: Other than the cooking part.
2: Judy's the co-owner here at Ting Wong. We ask her to introduce us to Robbie's competitor.
5: My name is Feng.
0: Feng Huanqiang has been a chef for 13 years. He makes $35 an hour, and he's wearing his chef's hat and apron and standing over a well-seasoned wok that sits on an open flame. Chef Feng is not comfortable speaking English, so Judy helps translate. How many dishes can he make in, like, an hour?
4: About 20 to 30.
0: Oh, my goodness. That's a lot.
4: So the chef, he actually went to competitions
0: China.
2: Judy shows us a picture of Feng on a stage holding up a plaque.
0: What is this competition? Like, what does all that say?
4: It's a chef competition in the Guangdong province. He got first place.
2: Wow.
0: Okay, so that's contestant number two, an award-winning chef from Guangdong province with over a decade of experience.
2: Chef Feng and Robbie are here for the Chef versus Robot Smackdown. They're each going to make three dishes: beef chow fun, fried rice, and wok stir-fried beef. And a judge will determine which one takes the crown.
0: Now that we've met our chefs and laid out the rules, the smackdown begins.
2: All right. Chef Feng gets to work on his first dish, beef chow fun, this rice noodle dish with meat and onions and vegetables. Judy makes a gesture for us to lean in and listen.
0: What are we listening for?
4: You know when you hear that sound, that crispy oil sound? That's when they're preparing the wok.
0: Chef Feng starts adding strips of beef to the wok, to the sizzling oil.
4: You need it at extremely high temperature. Can you do it at home? No, you can, pretty much.
0: He drains the beef, adds vegetables, and starts tossing everything into the air. Flames around the wok rise up about 2 feet. It is very intense.
2: The key to Cantonese wok cooking is something called wok hei, sometimes translated as breath of the wok. Think of it as this super high heat that kisses the food and imparts this special flavor, a bit of caramelization.
4: So the char of it is going to be different. The flavor of

0: everything, the seasoning, and like you can taste that it's made by human versus a robot.
1: Chef Bong tosses in some sauces and spices, gives it a couple more shakes, and spoons the finished dish onto a plate.
2: Now it's time to go see what Robbie's been up to. Our robot competitor has also been working on the first dish, beef chow fun.
1: Where is the fire? Where is the flame?
3: It's the leche. So it's all leche.
1: The wok is electric. There's no roaring fire. Instead, Robbie has a touchscreen.
2: Now, Robbie isn't fully automated. It's only partially automated. And that touchscreen tells Kenny, the human prep cook, what to do, which ingredients to add to the hot spinning basket and when.
1: So here comes Kenny, and he just threw in some onion. So you're still putting everything in manually.
3: Oh, yeah.
1: That's not that different from a wok, though.
3: But now you don't have to stir fry no more, because like...
1: Whoa, it's rotating. Yeah. It just turned up the other way around.
2: The opening of the basket turns so the sauces can get squirted in. The drum spins some more, and then a timer runs out and the screen flashes. Kenny gets ready for the final step.
1: So now he is tilting it down and scooping it into a silver like mixing bowl. And I guess it's done. Whoa!
4: Watching the robot engulfed in steam.
2: That sound was Robbie auto-washing himself.
1: Okay. One dish down. Both chefs get started on their next dishes. And while their woks are heating up, let's take a minute to talk about automation.
5: Restaurants have been trying this for ages. It is ripe for automation because it's very labor intensive. On the other hand, some of the labor is very cheap, so it's not going to be that profitable unless the machines are really superb.
1: We reached out to someone who has done a lot of work on automation and labor.
5: My name is Darren Asamoglu. I am an institute professor at the Massachusetts Institute of Technology.
1: You're being very humble. Is that the Nobel Prize behind you?
5: It might be, actually. Yes, that's mine. You see, here is the secret. They also give you three fake ones. So I don't have the full gold one there. So.
2: Now, he hasn't specifically studied the restaurant industry, but he's done some of the leading economic research on automation and how it affects the people who work in fields like manufacturing and office work.
1: Daron and a co-author, Pasquale Restrepo, did a big innovative thing in a study that was published recently. They actually quantified how many jobs automation added or subtracted in a bunch of local economies. They specifically chose industries that between 1990 and 2007 used a lot of automation, like car or electronics manufacturing. And they estimated the effect automation had on jobs, workers, and their wages.
2: Daron explains that it's not as cut and dry as just robots steal jobs, because there are really two forces at play here, two effects that are both vying for dominance.
1: Okay, so let's take car manufacturing, for instance. Robots could paint cars, a job that was once done by humans. So that's an example of robots taking jobs. Daron says this is called the displacement effect.
5: By displacement, I mean just very simply the fact that if robots are doing painting, then workers who were previously specialized in painting are no longer going to do that. They're displaced from the painting tasks.
1: But there is also this other force, this other effect that's happening. Robots can also make jobs or complement existing jobs.
5: Once workers are displaced from the tasks that robots can now do, they can go and do other things. And sometimes, not always, but sometimes that could actually be a good thing for them because they're doing more interesting things.
2: If robots are painting, that could create opportunities for new jobs. Maybe there's a need for engineers to design the robots, or machinists to take care of them, or more managers to handle the workflow. Daron says this is called the reinstatement effect.
5: Reinstatement means essentially now how we are creating new jobs or new types of jobs in order to bring workers back into the production process.
1: These two forces, displacement and reinstatement, are going in opposite directions. And in the end, Daron and his co-author found in the areas that they looked at, displacement won out.
2: They found that one new robot per 1,000 workers reduced employment by about 3 workers, and overall wages decreased by about 0.4%.
1: But the effect of automation on wages can be different for different workers. Automation can complement higher wage workers. Robots can help them do tasks and be more productive, allowing their wages to go up even higher.
2: But automation can displace middle-wage workers and force them into lower-wage jobs. Think like people on the assembly line who painted cars. They might end up pouring paint into machines or doing janitorial work. That probably means their wages go down, or they might even lose their manufacturing job altogether.
1: And these competing forces aren't just contained to the manufacturing industry. Theoretically, workers losing their jobs might create an excess of labor and drive down wages in other industries. But also, some workers who benefited from automation might earn more and have more disposable income. Maybe they use that money to go out to eat more. This creates more jobs in, say, the food industry.
2: Some of those displaced manufacturing workers who used to paint cars could get a job at a restaurant as a waiter or a prep cook.
1: Now, up until the last decade or two, restaurants haven't really faced these automation effects. Some of the skills required in kitchens, the dexterity of, say, julienning vegetables or mincing garlic, some of those jobs take fine motor skills and levels of precision that robots have not been capable of.
2: So what we've seen in these other industries, in manufacturing in the 90s and early 2000s, hasn't really happened in the restaurant industry yet.
1: In the last 10 years, that's been changing. Robots are stepping up their game. They've started by taking over the simpler, more repetitive jobs like frying and burger flipping, but they've been working their way up the ladder to finer knife skills and even preparing complicated sauces.
2: So Robbie the Wokbot might complement higher-end workers, making them more productive, but it could also replace some workers and push some middle-skill workers into lower-skill work. So the line cook ends up just pouring raw ingredients into the robot or doing some other grunt work.
1: Back at the SmackDown, Chef Bong and Robbie are both finishing up their second dishes, veggie fried rice. The dishes look and smell pretty good to me, but we have called in a professional to be the official judge. Let's go meet him.
6: Why am I the judge of this competition? It's my fascination.
2: Shola Olinloyo is a chef. He's worked in some famous restaurants on the East Coast. He's a big name in Philly and New York. You may have seen him on cooking shows.
1: You are underselling him.
2: All right. He didn't want us to name names, but he's cooked for some pretty famous people and Hollywood stars.
1: Fancy.
2: And it all started back when he was a kid in Nigeria.
6: I grew up in West Africa. You know, there were no, like, you know, Whole Foods or Super Freshers. We went to the market, we bought stuff, we cooked it.
1: So, Shola's our judge because he knows food and because he knows the restaurant industry.
2: He says the economics of that industry is notoriously tight. The median profit margin for a restaurant is 3-4%.
1: That seems small.
6: It is very small.
1: Okay.
6: You can make that much more than that in treasury bills if you just do nothing, right? Give your money to the U.S. government and go on vacation.
1: Actually, you'd get about the same for a lot less work. And that's why automation is so appealing for restaurant owners. Rents are high, the cost of food is high, and labor costs are high. Shola says robots may be able to help restaurants stay competitive.
2: Are you pro-automation?
6: I am pro-automation. I'm pro-automation where it makes sense. And it makes sense in a lot of places.
2: Shola is a consultant for restaurants and companies in the food industry. They'll sometimes ask him to look at new technology, like automated ovens or special food processors, and tell them how to make the technology better.
1: So, Shola's pro-automation, but he's also pro-taste. He cares about food and flavor. But he says for food that isn't high-end, like burgers, fries, chicken wings, the majority of people won't notice the subtle differences between human and robot cooking.
6: Most people won't tell the differences, especially with high glutamate foods that are just like hot and crispy and saucy.
2: Does that like make you want to cry that people can't tell?
6: No, it doesn't make me want to cry. It's just the truth. You know, it's the reality of cooking. Not every singer is Whitney Houston, but they still make money and sell music, you know?
1: Shola is not the only person who thinks there's a place for robots in kitchens. We talked to a lot of people in the food industry, and they've told us robots can do things humans can't do. Like Robbie, for example. In the time it takes the human to make 4 servings, Robbie can make 15.
2: And while a human can have an off day or an off dish, the robot is consistent. Now, the robot does break down sometimes, and that can be a problem for a restaurant for a couple hours or a day or however long it takes to fix it. But for the most part, it is remarkably consistent and makes the same quality of food every single time.
1: And that comes at a cost. According to the manufacturer, a company called Next Robot, Robbie costs about $36,000 right now. That's a lot for most restaurants. So many kitchens rent their walkbots, and it ends up costing about $5 an hour. But as technology improves and there's more competition in robot chefs, the cost for walkbots will probably go down.
2: Right now, for the dishes we bought for this competition, the food made by the robot costs about the same as the food made by a human. But if the robot gets cheaper and the robot food gets cheaper, there might be a bigger and bigger difference.
1: All right, we've got our competitors. We've got our judge. Let's see how the cooking is going.
2: First, Chef Feng is at work making our vegetable fried rice.
1: And you have to have strong arm muscles to do that.
0: That's what I'm saying.
1: He is working hard.
4: I definitely don't get that kind of airtime on my fried rice.
1: We ask Chef Feng if he thinks a robot could do his job. And he's like, no way. There's no way a robot could get that caramelized flavor, that wok hay, into a dish.
4: Who do you think is going to be
7: better? You think your fried rice will be better, or a machine will be better? The machine will not be that good. The
8: machine will not be that good. The machine will not be that good.
7: He's confident that it's going to be our dish, because if you lack wok hay in a dish, it's just a regular dish.
2: Okay, Chef Feng likes his chances. But Judy tells us there's a problem with human chefs right now.
7: No one wants to do this type of intense labor anymore.
4: Have you hired recently?
7: No. We've tried previously hiring, but you just have to let them go.
1: Judy says people will come in, work a few days, and then they bounce. Not for them. Or they just can't do it. The technique isn't there. Robots could help with that staffing problem. So she gets why restaurants would get a robot rather than hire qualified human chefs.
7: I understand 100%. I'm not gonna lie. But as a diner, I know for a fact that they can taste it. I can taste it. I'm a diner too.
2: Judy can imagine more and more robots in restaurant kitchens. And she's sad that future generations might lose the flavor and tradition. Things like wok hay that were such a part of her childhood.
1: Next, we check in on Robbie the Wokbot. It is also making the vegetable fried rice. After the robot finishes and self-washes, Kenny, the prep cook, and I peer into the drum. And?
0: There's still some rice in there. So now you're spraying it with a water hose.
1: And is this still easier than having, like, a human chef making it?
9: Oh, yeah, for sure.
1: Why so?
9: The human chef, you need to at least 2 months to learn to know how to use the wok. To use this machine, all you need, like, 30 minutes or hour.
2: 30 minutes of training versus months or years of training. That means Kenny can hire just about anyone.
9: Now I don't have to require a main chef.
2: How has it changed the staffing for the restaurant?
9: It's easier. So now I don't need to ask them what's your skill no more. All I need to ask them, what's your availability?
1: So hiring, staffing, training, all those costs have gone down.
2: As Robbie worked on the next dish, we told Kenny about their SmackDown competitor, Ting Wong.
9: Ting Wong's good. I order food from them all the time.
2: So who do you think is going to be better, the robot or the human?
9: They my favorite, man. Why you put me in a spot like this?
1: He seems a little taken aback.
9: I think very similar.
2: It's a close competition.
9: Very close competition, yeah.
2: But, you feel pretty confident that the robot can stand up to the...
9: Oh, yeah.
2: Do you think you could tell the difference which one's made by the robot?
9: Don't think so.
2: All right, enough speculating. It's time to taste some food. Both competitors, Robbie the robot and Chef Feng the human, made the same three dishes. Our judge, Shola, is going to judge two things. First, he'll try each of the dishes head-to-head and judge them on taste.
1: Then, he's going to guess which dish was made by the human and which one was made by the robot.
2: Let's get to it.
1: The first dish that we'll be presenting you...
9: Yeah.
2: We're going with beef chow fun first.
1: Shola starts by smelling both dishes, picking up each plate and putting his whole face in.
6: I mean, they both smell like chow fun.
2: He notices something about one dish.
6: This smells more caramelized on the meat side.
2: Do they both look like reasonable?
6: Yeah, they look reasonable.
2: He takes his time trying each of the two dishes. And Shola says both had good noodle texture, but he had a clear favorite.
10: I feel like this is the human one.
1: To me, they both tasted about the same.
2: And I will say, I agreed with Shola. I thought I could taste that char, that wok hay, in one of the dishes.
1: Shola writes down his scores. All right, on to the next dish.
11: So, what do we have here?
1: Vegetable fried rice with egg.
11: Okay.
2: He loads up his chopsticks, takes a bite.
10: I feel like this is the human one.
1: What makes this look human?
10: Because it seems to have the visual impression of what would be fried rice, because it has a better representation of vegetables.
1: Shola thinks the other one was made by the robot. It's too dark. I noticed that the vegetables looked beat up. They were too tiny. And the rice looked kind of mashed up.
2: But surprisingly, Shola likes the one he thinks was made by the robot.
10: This tastes better. More glutamate response. Because obviously a substantially larger amount of soy sauce has been used.
1: Okay, we're down to the last dish.
2: So these are the wok stir-fried beef.
1: Shola gestures to one with his chopsticks.
10: I feel like a human being would have been proud to make that.
2: It's colorful, you can see different shades of peppers, and it has that umami, fermented black bean flavor.
1: Shola takes one last bite and jots down the final scores. Okay, here are the results.
2: I will say, on all three, Shola was correct about which was the human dish and which was the robot dish.
1: So you were right every time.
11: Oh, I'm surprised.
1: Did the human dish win every time?
2: The human dish did not win every time. In the end, the human won the beef chow fun and wok stir-fried beef. But the robot won the fried rice. Even though Robbie's dish didn't look the best, it won out on flavor.
1: The robot put up a good showing, but it couldn't do what Chef Fong had learned in over a decade of wok training.
2: Okay, the human may have won out on taste, but that's not the only way people decide where they eat. There are other factors to consider.
1: Chef Fong costs the restaurant $35 an hour. Robbie costs $5 an hour. Chef Fong makes 4 servings in the time it takes Robbie to make 15.
2: And people might decide they value cost and convenience more than taste.
1: Daron Acemoglu, the Nobel Prize-winning economist, says this is the kind of thing that people will have to figure out. Whether they want somewhat better tasting but more expensive food made by a human or the food that is made by a robot.
5: So there are always trade-offs, and consumers are going to make those trade-offs. But I think consumers are going to work that out because they're going to be voting with their feet.
2: Lots of fast food and fast casual restaurants are already using automated tools like White Castle and Panda Express. And as people get busier and more used to robots and restaurants' margins get slimmer and slimmer, restaurants have more incentive to bring robots into kitchens. And if people aren't willing to pay extra for food made by a human, we might be seeing a lot more robot-made food in our lives.
1: We have some photos and videos of the robot chef in action on our Instagram. We're at Planet Money, and give us a follow while you're there.
2: This episode was produced by Sam Yellowhorse Kessler. It was edited by Jess Jang. It was fact-checked by Sierra Juarez and engineered by Robert Rodriguez with help from Sina Lafredo. Interpretation help from Guo Jingnan. Alex Goldmark is Planet Money's executive producer. Special thanks to the National Restaurant Association.
1: I'm Erica Barris.
2: And I'm Justin Cramon. This is NPR. Thanks for listening.
1: So, Guy Raz, you're here to tell us what's coming up today on How I Built This?
12: Right. Thank you, Erica. So today we're taking questions on the advice line, where up-and-coming entrepreneurs calling for help with their businesses. And to help me answer those questions today, I'm joined by Angie and Dan Bastian. They're the husband and wife co-founders of the massive popcorn brand Angie's Boom Chicka Pop. And they've got some really great advice for our callers and just some general words of encouragement for all entrepreneurs out there in the trenches.
13: Oftentimes, you're paralyzed or you're moving nonstop, you know, and finding that balance between, okay, opportunity is here, go at it, strategize a little bit. I mean, I think taking some time, slowing down a bit, and identifying kind of what the best options are for you at that given moment.
14: Yes, you're in survival mode, but you're going to survive. And it's going to be okay on the other side of it. And maybe even though you're in survival mode, just put the phone down for an hour and have dinner and don't talk about work with your family and your kids.
12: Stick around after the break for How I Built This.

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1: Hello and welcome to the Advice Line on How I Built This. 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Leave us a 1-minute message that tells us about your business and the issues or questions that you'd like help with. All right, let's get to it. Joining me today are Angie and Dan Bastian, co-founders of Angie's Boom Chickapock Popcorn. Angie and Dan, welcome back to the show.
2: Thank you, guys.
3: Thanks,
2: Guy. We're happy to be back.
1: We first met back in, I think it was 2019. We sat down in front of a live audience in St. Paul, Minnesota. It was so fun. You told us this crazy story about how you saw an online ad that said, make thousands of dollars by popping kettle corn, which sounds so crazy. Angie, you were a nurse practitioner at the time. Dan, you were a high school teacher. You guys were looking to make some extra cash to put away for your kids' college. And so you bought some kettle corn equipment and started selling in parking lots and Vikings games, and eventually somehow this becomes a multi-million dollar business. It's an amazing story. Anyway, it's been a while since you were last on the show. Angie, I think you were still involved with Boom Chickapop at the time. And Dan, I think you had moved on from the brand. So Angie, what are you still working with the company? Tell me what's going on.
2: No, I'm not. Dan and I started getting involved in some of the things that we were passionate about. And one of those things was with a nonprofit in Nicaragua, working with small shareholder farmers that were producing yuca. And
1: wow.
2: The CEO there had this vision to create a production plant and to create a product, cassava flour. So he created something called Prospera Foods, which I chaired the board for about 5 years. Mm-hmm. And the funding is now flowing back through into the non-for-profit organization. And now I'm trying to learn how to retire.
1: Yeah. You know, I'm wondering if you were to start Boom Chickapop again today, right? Or any food brand, right? Do you think you would have done it differently?
3: I think one of the things that Angie and I have talked about was, you know, we were the 20-hour-a-day workers,
1: yeah,
3: which was not healthy. It's just, it's how I knew how to operate. Just the pedal down, go, go, go, make sure we are doing everything we can. Mm-hmm. You know, I think both Angie and I probably would have tried to spend more time with each other, taking a step back. For us, it really did damage to us in the sense of just physically, you know, our bodies and emotionally and all of that. And I think, you know, it's taken a long time for us to kind of get healthy again in every aspect of our lives. And so that's probably the biggest thing that we would have done differently.
2: I mean, we could have done a few small tweaks, like just have a dinner together without the phone on the table, like,
1: yeah,
2: and just turn off the phone. But we just didn't feel we could turn off the phone. And honestly, one time when Dan did turn off the phone, one of our delivery vehicles got into an accident and they were trying to reach him. So, I mean, it's just that's what business is.
1: Yeah, fair enough. All right, you guys ready to take our first caller?
3: Let's do it.
2: Sure.
3: Yeah.
2: Sure, let's go.
1: All right, let's bring our first caller. Hello, welcome to the Advice Line. You're on with the founders of Angie's Boom Chickapop, Angie and Dan Bastian. Tell us your name, where you're calling from, and just a little bit about your business.
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1: Awesome. Welcome to the show, Michelle. 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Am I right about that?
4: Yeah, you're totally right. 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Nobody else is doing that. We're all certified organic, and we also have oat blends, and that's how we started.
1: Tell me how long you guys have been around. When did this business start?
4: So I started in 2010.
1: And in San Francisco, in the Bay Area?
4: In San Francisco, we actually built a manufacturing facility in the Dog Patch in San Francisco in 2012.
1: Wow.
4: So we self-manufacture everything.
1: Got it. And tell me a little bit about the business. How are you guys doing? And give me your sort of top line numbers.
4: Yeah, so we're doing well. I think we're doing well. We've grown every year. We're about $2.2 million in sales. So sold a lot of bags of granola.
1: Yeah, I bet.
4: Yeah.
1: Wow. All right. Before we get to bring in Angie and Dan, tell us a little bit about what challenges you're facing and what you're hoping to get help with.
4: Yeah. So I think, you know, after bootstrapping for 15 years, we're definitely at an inflection point. And how do we decide whether outside capital accelerates our mission or compromises it? And then on the turn, how do we find investors who strengthen the business without diluting our values? I think we're pro-regenerative. We're pro-keeping our organic certification. And we care a lot, like Dan and Angie, we care about our people. We pay a livable wage in San Francisco. We just want to make sure that whoever we partner with is really looking at our mission and our values in the same light and the same eyes that we are.
1: All right, cool. Angie, Dan, I want to bring you in. First of all, thoughts or questions or ideas for Michelle?
3: Well, congratulations, Michelle. It took us 10 years to kind of figure it out before we brought investment on. So we understand the grit and the grind that you've gone through and are continuing to go through. I mean, for you, it's a matter of like when you interview or talk to potential investors, your focus is, you know, you don't want to lose the mission of your brand, of your company, and you can make that decision.
2: And you know, I think a couple of things. There are investors out there that want to invest in exactly the set of core values that you highlighted for us. I mean, there are investment groups in institutional money, family offices, angel investors that feel the same way you do about what you value. And so the first question I have you talked to anyone yet?
4: We have, actually. We've been in a couple of conversations over the years, three to be exact, where we got close to signing the paperwork, and it didn't work. I think one of the things that they came back and said after everything was settled was, oh, I think that we're going to actually have to help you a little bit more than we thought. So we're going to take more percentage. And this was like at the signing table. And in my mind, that was a red flag. And that was also like, okay, you know, thank you so much for your time. Thank you for everything. It's not going to be a right fit. And then another one kind of early on when we were about the $1 million point was like, you can't ever do this being certified organic. You have to go conventional. And I said, well, that's not my plan. I went conventional to certified organic, which is extremely rare and something that I'm really, really proud of. Mm. And our product integrity and the way that we make our granola is one of those things that I won't compromise on.
3: Nor should you.
4: Thank you.
1: Yeah, no, I agree. Yeah. Have you thought about alternatives? Like, because I'm assuming you want more capital to come in to scale the brand, to increase distribution, to increase your direct-to-sales channel, right? I mean, you want more money for maybe for advertising, for example.
4: Definitely. Yeah, for sure.
1: So money or raising capital is sounds like it's important to you. And do you have sort of a number in mind? I mean, is it a million? Is it 2 million? Is it around that range? Is it more or less?
4: My thought is between a million and a million and a half. And every time I've talked to somebody who's got an investment, they're always like, go higher. So I think 2 million is where we need to be at. I run everything. I do sales, marketing. I run the production facility. We have an operations manager and fulfillment. But I think for us to be able to scale the way that we want to scale, we need more people. So 2 million would allow us to hire on sales, hire marketing, spend some money on some marketing, which we've never done, and also be able to automate. And I think that's where we're at right now. We're confined with, you know, my ability to do more.
1: I have a question for you, Michelle. I mean, you have a lot of experience. You've been in this business for 15 years, so you know the food business. I'm sure you've been to trade shows. I'm sure you know a lot of players in the business. I wonder whether, even with all of the things you bring to the table, is there a world where you bring someone on as an advisor or consultant who might be retired or looking for their next thing, who you know, may have exited, some, like, you know, somebody who worked at Boom Chicka Pop, right, who's was the executive there, who's kind of looking for the next thing? Or this was what Justin Gold did with Justin's Nut Butter. He found somebody who recently left Izzy because Izzy sold to PepsiCo, and they were looking to do something interesting, and that person had, you know, they could just clear the path for distribution. They had relationships at Kroger and Albertsons everywhere. It's an interesting model. Have you explored anything like that?
4: I haven't. I have a few mentors that have helped me out along the way, for sure. Actually, immensely helped me out. But I haven't thought about that. I think that's an excellent, excellent idea.
1: The brand is called Nana Joe's Granola. Michelle Pusateri, thank you for calling in. Good luck. Keep us posted.
3: Good luck, Michelle.
2: Good luck.
3: Great to chat.
4: Thank you.
1: Thank you so much. We're going to take a quick break, but when we come back, another caller, another question, and another round of advice. I'm Guy Raz. Stick around. You're listening to The Advice Line right here on How I Built This.

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1: Welcome back to How I Built This. I'm Guy Raz, and my guests today are Angie and Dan Bastian, co-founders of Angie's Boom Chicka Pop Popcorn. And we're taking your calls. You guys ready for another call?
2: We are so ready.
3: Let's do it.
1: All right, let's bring in our next caller. Welcome to the Advice Line. You're on with the co-founders of Angie's Boom Chicka Pop. Tell us your name, where you're calling from, and a little bit about your business.
4: Thanks, Guy. Great to be here. My name is Eric Poulin. I'm based in Sydney, Australia, so down under. And along with my wife, I co-founded an organic, gluten-free sports nutrition company called Maple Roux. Our products are designed for endurance athletes, to anyone who wants to stay active. And now we're seeing strong interest from even the corporate world and the healthcare workers having to do long shifts who want natural energy without stomach issues.
1: Awesome. Eric, thanks for calling in. All right, so tell us exactly what kinds of products you make. What do you sell?
4: Yeah, so energy gels, energy waffles, energy drink mix, and also what's called gummies or chewies, all natural, all gluten-free.
1: And all made with maple syrup, or from maple syrup.
4: Yeah, hence the name Maple Roux. So All the research was done in Australia with a local university. We really wanted to do our research. So for 2 years, we spent time researching the product, testing the product. And then the maple is our partnership with Maple from Canada. So we combined both to come up with Maple Roux as our name.
1: Got it. So energy products with maple syrup or maple sugar as a center. Why maple? Tell me about what you found.
4: The story is I'm a very active person. I've done a lot of Ironmans in my life and marathons. And after one Ironman, I collapsed. And what I realized is it's not that I wasn't trained properly, is that I didn't fuel properly. So we did my research, and I found out that maple syrup was actually a fuel that's easy to digest. And so I tried it to a point that I even qualified for world championship in the Ironman. So it worked for me, and that's when we said we have to bring this to the market. Australians see maple syrup as a syrup for their pancakes, So it's been an educational ride, but the feedback has been very impressive.
1: Awesome. All right, before we dive in further, what's your question for us?
4: So even if it's our first year of sales, we've seen some meaningful traction and strong customer response. The market is broader than what we anticipated. Like I said, we thought this would be for endurance athletes, but now we're seeing that corporations are asking us, you know, for more information, even, you know, hospitals and healthcare. We've got a bigger target audience than what we expected, but the reality is we are competing against massive, well-funded brands. So the question is, how do we scale in a category dominated by massive brands without compromising the product that got us here and people trust?
1: Got it. Okay. Dan, Angie, I want to bring you in with some thoughts or questions or ideas for Eric.
3: Well, I mean, Eric, congratulations. It sounds like you found a solution to a major problem kind of in your world of competing. It sounds familiar to us. You know, we were a total grassroots brand company early on. I mean, we went to fairs, we went to festivals, we went to events to just get it into people's mouths. And, you know, it sounds like you're involved with triathlons, running clubs, different endurance events and stuff like that. Have you focused on that?
4: Yes, absolutely. So we decided to really stay local, focus on local events from run clubs to swim clubs. And that was our focus. It's interesting what you said, Dan, because I am getting some messages from international companies. It seems that people want to bring our products to different countries. And it's that challenge as a startup to say, do we just stay local? But then you also want to grow. And you know, you've got New Zealand, you've got Singapore, other countries calling us. But what we decided to do is do local events for the next 6 to 8 months. We've got over 15 events that we're going to be going, my wife and myself. But other athletes that tried our products, they are now offering to come to these events with us because they really believe in the products.
3: And where are you manufacturing your product?
4: We manufacture our products in North America, and then we ship them to Australia.
2: So I think that plays a role in how you grow intelligently, because the freight in itself could usurp any profits. You know, if you're shipping all over the world, if you're manufacturing in North America, are you selling in North America as well?
4: Yeah, so right now we really want to focus in Australia because that was our key market. The reality is maple syrup is produced, and the one we're using is organic Canadian maple syrup. So we had to decide, do we ship the maple syrup and manufacture in Australia? And then it was better for us from a financial standpoint to do all the manufacturing in Canada, all the research in Australia, and then sell in Australia to start.
1: It's interesting because Kind Bars in their first year were made in Australia and sold in North America, and that was really tough because it was really expensive. But I'm looking at your packaging, which is really nice. Got the maple leaf on it, and it's a nice logo. But when I go to your website, I'm learning more about what this does. And, you know, if you look at a product like RX Bar, what really helped make that product take off was the macros, you know, it's like, or the simple ingredients. And a lot of these brands now are saying, you know, 20 grams of protein, 3 grams of carbs, 0 grams of sugar on the front of the package. And it tells me something very simple, very quick. And so it could really work to your advantage if you are able to, in very short, simple, maybe, you know, just slow burning energy, just quick absorption, you know, whatever. Tell me that on the package.
2: I'm so glad you brought up the packaging, Guy, because there is a little bit of a difference when you hand the product to someone at a site in person, because you can explain it to them. But when you go into retail, you're depending on that package to really explain it, because you won't be there. And the other thing that you want to have happen as you go into retail is that when someone looks at your product on shelf, what you want to do is keep it as simple and clean as possible.
4: Yeah, no, that's great feedback, because I think that's the biggest challenge we have is if I'm in front of someone, usually I could convince them and they try it and they love it, but I can't be everywhere.
2: Well, and I think your question was about how do you scale and maintain your authenticity, right? And that part of it is as you go into retail, what you're doing is bringing yourself, your passion, your authenticity as a founder into the buyer's office. And you're communicating to the buyer, just like you're communicating to us, like why this product is so important. And you're getting them excited about what they can offer their customers. And then it's your job to make sure that it looks unbelievable on their shelf and that you're communicating clearly to the consumer that's their customer.
4: Yeah, and you know, we just signed up about 20 retailers over the last couple of months, and it's 100% repeat business that they've come back and ordered more. So I think if we listen to some of the suggestions you've made and improve our packaging, that we could grow definitely from a retail perspective.
3: I mean, Eric, a couple things. I mean, we didn't focus on going fast until we were in our millions, like even 10 million. It was all about kind of building the base and doing it right and getting customers and, you know, taking kind of a step at a time. I mean, if you have unlimited resources, you can move a lot quicker. But I think this idea of like locally, you have an opportunity to build it up, learn from your mistakes, and then kind of, you know, make some decisions about expansion.
2: I'm just going to challenge you to, as you grow, and it sounds like you're going to grow. And when you begin hiring people to represent you, your job as the leader and founder of the company will be to teach those people how to represent your product the way that you want, and that they have your voice in their ear when they go out to represent the mission, the vision, the passion, all of it. And that's where entrepreneurs succeed, is when they're able to relay that kind of passion and everything that I can feel from you.
4: Yeah, no, that's a great point. Yes.
1: The brand is called Maple Rue. Eric Poulin, thank you so much for calling in. Good luck.
4: Thank you very much.
3: Good luck, Eric.
2: Good luck.
1: Yeah. Okay. Guys, thank you so much for all this amazing advice. Before I let you go, I want to ask you both the same question, which is, if you could go back to when you were first starting this business, you could say, hey, I'm coming from the future. I'm going to tell you, I'm going to give you some advice. What do you think you would tell yourself back then that you now know?
3: I mean, I think for me, try not to be so reactionary. Be a little more forward thinking in the process. Like I said before, there's benefits and reacting on everything. But I think, you know, with entrepreneurs, it's like oftentimes you're paralyzed or you're moving nonstop, and, you know, and finding that balance between, okay, opportunity is here, go at it, strategize a little bit. I mean, I think taking some time, slowing down a bit and identifying kind of what the best options are for you at that given moment would have been beneficial for me in particular.
1: All right, Angie.
2: Well, I'd say, yes, you're in survival mode, but you're going to survive. And and it's going to be okay on the other side of it. And maybe even though you're in survival mode, just put the phone down for an hour and have dinner and don't talk about work with your family and your kids.
1: Angie and Dan Bastian, thank you guys so much for coming back on the show.
2: You're welcome. Thanks for having us.
1: That's Angie and Dan Bastian, co-founders of Angie's Boom Chicka Pop. Thanks so much for listening to the show this week. You've just heard an excerpt, and if you want to hear the full episode of How I Built This, you can find the show wherever you get your podcasts. This episode was produced by Nora Gill with music composed by Ramtin Arablouei. It was edited by John Isabella, and our audio engineer was Sina Lafredo. 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

0: it helps to have a knowledge of Texas, Texans, and the issues on the ground. Though based in Austin, the Texas Standard is really a partnership with KACU, with journalists across the state, and with the everyday Texans who support their work. To those who've become a member, our sincerest thanks.
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3: Today on Freakonomics Radio, American investors are placing a very big bet on artificial intelligence, but it's not just any bet.
4: We have a parlay bet right now. It's that the model company's capital expenditures will lead to enough revenues. And the second part of the bet is that it will also lead to sufficient productivity gains in the near term.
3: Gary Gensler started out as a deal maker at Goldman Sachs. Then he became the nation's chief financial regulator. And now he is a professor at MIT studying financial booms and busts.
4: The debate really is, when do you have these booms that lead to just recessions, and when do you have these booms that lead to real washouts?
3: Gary Gensler on Freakonomics Radio, right after this hour's news.

0: identifying students who might be struggling in class due to caregiving obligations. Presumably, these kids don't walk up to the teacher and say, you know, I missed the test Thursday because I was taking care of my sick father.
1: Right. So Rhode Island is trying to build their own program for caregiving youth. And this really happened after they sort of changed the graduation requirements to focus more on student readiness rather than seat time. So as part of that, they worked with AACY to develop a program for caregiving youth. So for one, they recommend naming a point person who's sort of known as the person who you can speak to if you're caregiving. So that way students like Isabella, who was comfortable opening up to her health teacher, but not comfortable opening up to her other teachers, they don't have to keep telling adult after adult about their situation. There's a point person who can kind of spread the word and coordinate their care. They can give more flexible schedules to them. They can let them perhaps use cell phones in class if they're, for instance, expecting a call about their loved one's medical situation. They can give credit for work done outside the classroom, or at least give community service hours. And Rhode Island, they had just won a nearly $6 million federal mental health grant. So they are using that grant to train school psychologists and counselors on caregiving youth specific needs. Sort of as you talked about earlier, sort of the emotional effects that caregiving can have on them.
0: It really is almost hard to fathom, like, you know, being in the headspace to take an exam at school or write an essay in class while waiting for an important phone call about your parents' health.
1: Right, exactly. I mean, it's unimaginable. And I know Isabella went through that, not necessarily while her mother, you know, was in a tenuous situation or anything, but just that she was allowed to have her cell phone in case her mother just needed her for anything. So that was an allowance that her health teacher gave her.
0: My guest is Dr. Helen O. Yang, a physician, associate professor at Columbia University, and contributing writer for the New York Times Magazine, which published her article, "The U.S. Relies on Family Caregivers. Millions of them are kids." We'll be right back.
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1: 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This has been Marketplace. Coming up next is Fresh Air in just a moment. 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She's up for 2 Emmys for the final season of The Comeback, playing Valerie Cherish, an actress who will endure almost anything to keep working. Fresh Air is next up right now. Once again, I'm Matthew Garfat, and you're listening to KACU, 89.5 Abilene. Have a great rest of your evening.
2: From WHYY in Philadelphia, this is Fresh Air. I'm Tanya Mosley in Los Angeles. Today, Lisa Kudrow and the end of her HBO show, The Comeback. You know her as Phoebe on Friends, but long before that, Kudrow was performing as a kid for the people around her.
3: I imitated Lily Tomlin, Edith Ann, that character on Laugh-In. I'd go to slumber parties, and to me it was like doing a show, because I'll do that, and then lip-sync songs, and then have everyone do it. I was like a cruise director.
2: Kudrow is up for 2 Emmy Awards for the final season of The Comeback, about an actress who will endure almost anything to keep working. We also talk about how a trip to Belarus changed her view of herself and her family, and what she noticed about Friends, binging it for the first time decades later. Also, critic at large John Powers reviews the Paramount Plus series Diara from Detroit. First News.
1: It's 6:01. Good evening. I'm Matthew Garfat with KACU News. Texas Agriculture Commissioner Sid Miller says frustration among rural Republicans over data centers, transmission lines, and other state policies has grown so intense that he and some other GOP voters may refuse to vote for some Republican candidates in the November election. Texas Public Radio's David Martin Davies has more.
4: Miller lost his re-election bid in the Republican primary to Nate Sheetz and won't be on the November ballot. Speaking Monday on Texas Public Radio's The Source, Miller said there are Republican candidates that he cannot vote for, although he declined to identify them.
5: There's some that I just can't. I'm not going to say who, but I'm not alone. I'm still out every day on the road, and people tell me that all the time. They just can't. They may not be going to vote for a Democrat, but they're just going to have to leave it blank.
4: Miller said the backlash could result in some Republicans losing in the November 3rd general election because the Republican Party is on the wrong side of a number of issues.
5: One is data centers, another is flock cameras, another is THC, another, especially in rural Texas, is school choice. The school voucher thing has upset a lot of people.
4: Miller, a longtime supporter of President Donald Trump, also said rural Texans are upset over Trump's plan to temporarily drop tariffs on as much as 300,000 metric tons of imported ground beef in an effort to reduce grocery prices, which he said will result in more ranchers in Texas going bankrupt. I'm David Martin Davies in San Antonio.
1: NASA wants to start sending uncrewed missions to the moon this year to begin building a lunar base. New research shows microorganisms may be able to survive on certain parts of the moon. News Houston Public Media's Michael Atkinson explains.
6: The moon's south pole doesn't get as much sunlight as other regions. That means

0: This is Fresh Air. I'm Tanya Mosley. Before my guest, Lisa Kudrow, was famous, back when she was doing improv, she created a character, an actress determined to stay in show business no matter what it cost her. That character eventually became Valerie Cherish, the relentlessly optimistic actress who has been chasing her comeback since 2005. Here she is in the show's first season, trying to get the title of her new reality show just right.
1: This is my comeback. All right, I'm going to probably take that again, okay? So this is my Jane, I'm sorry. The camera keeps moving in and out.
2: It's is always going to be moving. Just keep going.
1: No, yeah, oh, I know. It's just, I don't know if I should wait for it to settle or... That's right, yeah. Oh, right, yeah, that's right. This one's always going to be moving because that one is stationary. Got it. Okay, here we go. This is my comeback. You know what? I want to do another.
0: That's Valerie at the beginning of a comeback she'll spend the next 21 years trying to pull off. Kudrow developed Valerie for HBO with writer and director Michael Patrick King, building a character who wants to be back on television so badly that she will endure almost anything. Demotions, humiliations, and writers half her age who barely hide what they think of her. Now in the show's final season, Valerie finally gets what she has been chasing, the lead in a network sitcom. The catch? AI is writing the scripts. The role has Kudrow up for 2 Emmys this year, one for acting and one for writing. It's the latest chapter in a career that includes 10 seasons as Phoebe on Friends, whose finale drew more than 50 million.

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